0: mess has been trying to move from a, you know, from a model of fee-for-service to value-based care, which requires that data be handled differently. And the laws have been started in 2010. The laws related to ensuring that you can, that people can get better access more immediately to their EMR-based medical data. In each case, there have been extensions to those laws and all that, and EMR systems have resisted it to the point that just last year, 60 of them wrote Congress and said, please cut off this integration thing, stonewall, right? So they can, so that they can have time to, respond to their function becoming a commodity, mm-hmm. as opposed to a high price specialty service. Well, the forcing functions, though, against that are things like the pandemic. As soon as you have pandemic, man, you can't be messing around with data being siloed in places. You got to have it available to everybody. You got to be able to have pipelines that push that data to the CDC, to the state health departments, so that we can do something to get this pandemic under control. Mm-hmm. And that's where we have pivoted. But there's other forcing functions as well, like telemedicine is a forcing function. As soon as COVID hit, seeing doctors in person is something people want to avoid as much as possible. So now you've got to do telemedicine. There's lots of other aggregate effects to COVID in digital health, just related to the fact that, just everything being done remotely. Mm-hmm. There's so many opportunities here, not just in digital health, but in education and in entertainment and other places that are driven by this COVID crisis. It's like the best time, in history, really, to start one of these businesses. Just in the third quarter of this past year, a record $21.8 billion was passed out to digital health startups. Mm-hmm. Money is out there. You just have to have the idea. You have to have a focus. And part of your focus is being laser focused on a specific pain point where you can start the disruption. But ironically, you got to be a little bit schizophrenic. At the same time, you have to say, okay, what is our 5-10 year plan that where you get a 10x or 100x return on your investment, which requires that you have a longer term vision that may take time for adoption. So you got to have a quick way to get into revenue, and then with an eye and be to present for massive growth over time.
1: Yeah. That it was like we were like sharing a brain just now, because that was a perfect segue into my next question, which is how has COVID really affected your business, and how have you had to pivot at all as a result of COVID entering into the global arena?
0: Oh yeah, we had to pivot right away. We were in January of this year, we were about to release our first pilot for professional athletes to manage their MRIs and medical records on our platform, mm-hmm. including aggregating data that you get from wearables like the Oura Ring and all that to help you manage performance and your sleep and all of these things.
1: Yeah.
0: Well, COVID happened and nobody's going to the gym now, right? The leagues stopped. There was no one to use our product. So we had to figure out, what are we going to do? And our immediate first pivot was, as I said before, I already had my video screening infrastructure and everything that I had built previously. So we said, okay, let's do telemedicine. And, we're still going to do telemedicine. But our first attempt at getting some traction there, were a little bit thwarted by the fact that the CMS and the FDA allowed for everyone to use insecure, non-HIPAA compliant methods to do telemedicine because it's an emergency. Mm-hmm. Right, so you can do FaceTime, do anything you want. So as a result, we didn't get people were interested, but they were like, I'm just going to do the easy thing because it's a crisis, and and they also revenues were going down for our customers, right? Because yeah. They didn't have any visits and all that kind of stuff. So we said, all right, we're still going to do that. We need a forcing function to force adoption for our telemedicine, which we know is going to stay. That's mm-hmm. where COVID came in. COVID requires what we're doing. We found some traction in the state of Mississippi and some other places where they want to do COVID tracking and tracing, and then interact with businesses to allow them to affect the economy to stay open, because we have our TriPass to allow you to demonstrate your COVID negative. And now we're starting to get some traction. And it's obviously, as soon as you get a COVID test that goes positive, what's the first thing you're going to need? Well, some telemedicine.
1: Yeah. What about you, Veronica, Rodney? Had any changes with COVID?
2: So my change has been a little bit different. So we didn't go the COVID route because we talked to a lot of our mentors who are actually OBGYNs, and they wanted us to really stay true to focusing on early risk, high risk pregnancy. They felt that we did not have to add a COVID component. It was going to be what it was. If a woman was at high risk, they were going to treat that. And if COVID was part of it, they would take care of that as well. But what COVID did do, it allowed us to really hone in on our specific business of early risk detection. And we made a slight pivot to first trimester as opposed to second and third trimester. A lot of our customers and partners really wanted us to focus on getting those detections earlier as opposed to later. So as a result, we have been able to gain some new partnerships with hospitals in Georgia, and we were able to really solidify or make a partnership that we had a little bit stronger because of our champions. So I would say that was the biggest change in what we were doing because of COVID.
1: Great, great, great, great. Way to think on your toes. Rodney, what about you? Anything?
3: Sure. No, COVID actually just helped accelerate some of our efforts, actually, because of, again, the communities which we serve. And this Medicaid population, Medicaid rolls were about 70 million Americans maybe a year ago. Since COVID, that number has grown to around 90 million because of displacement from job loss and unemployment and those sorts of things associated with COVID. So for us, it just accelerated our kind of go-to-market strategy, and it really kind of pushed some of our would-be pilot partners to move quicker and faster to close that loop between discussion and implementation. Yeah. So while unfortunate, from our healthcare standpoint, COVID has really been something that's really pushed our business further than held it back.
1: Awesome. Awesome. That's always good to hear.
3: Yeah.
1: We're going to shift a little bit from kind of the global context to more of a personal context. And so, you know, what has your experience been as an underrepresented founder in digital health?
3: For me, it's been it's interesting. As I said, I started down this path years ago, and I would go to pitch sessions or whatever the case might be in Silicon Valley or in what we call Silicon Beach here in Santa Monica, California. And I'd be the only black person in the room or in the neighborhood for that matter, in some instances. That really hasn't changed that much, to be honest with you. But because of social unrest, because of some of the Black Lives Matter movements that have taken place and those sorts of good things, at least there's lots of investors who are at the very least paying lip service to an inclusive investment community. And that's gotten us lots more meetings. I don't think it's tangibly impacted the check writing ability. I think the people who've written us checks will written us checks regardless. So I do think it's interesting to hear all this fun stuff about, you know, inclusion, diversity. My personal opinion is it's still primarily lip service.
1: Hey, I'm with it.
3: Yeah, I'm being honest about it.
1: I'm with it.
2: I'll piggyback on Rodney. You know, you will read articles about Black founders, minority founders, and the number is the same, and it's been the same since I started my company a few years ago. We get 2% of investments, and so obviously that's a problem. Yeah. If we're only getting 2%. You know, of the pot. And so again, I would echo what I said earlier. It's, you know, you have to, when you're looking at funders, and Rodney brought up Silicon Valley. So people always say, you know, the Silicon Valley way. I don't know what they're talking about because I never grew up in Silicon Valley. I never, you know, grew up with per se friends and family, people who could give me money. And I, you know, in my family or friends, and say to them, when we exit, you'll get your money back. That just, that's not my world. Mm-hmm. And so I think when you're looking at things from a Black founder standpoint, there are so many guidelines that are put on you before you even walk in the room that really just don't apply to you. Mm-hmm. They just don't. And so that's why for me, it's important to really, you know, have funders, connect with funders that relate to you and really are focused on believing in your vision. And I think for me, that happened to me. I had a funder who looked like me, who loved my vision, who related to prenatal care, because, you know, that happened to her. Mm-hmm. So it was easy for her to say, you know what, I really want to help you. And that just never happened before. Right. You know, it was always a struggle to get a meeting. And kind of like what Rodney said, you know, it was just a lot of lip service. You take a meeting and you knew walking out of the room that you're not getting this investment. Why did we even, you know, do this? So, you know, that's kind of my take on it.
1: Yeah, I agree. I can't agree enough. I definitely wish there was a way to track if all of this marketing is really turning into action.
2: I will say this, you know, a lot, it has brought attention for a lot of companies. I mean, you're talking about Google. Google has put a lot of money behind minority founders, and they are doing more than just giving money. And I'll make this point. It's incredible when you can get funding and you don't have to worry about giving equity away, and you can just roll up your sleeves and get to work. Mm-hmm. That's part of the problem, because you know, it's so, sometimes it's hard to get funding. Sometimes, you know, you have to, when you have to start and stop and start and stop, it just makes it that more difficult to reach milestones. Mm-hmm. As opposed to, you know, being able to, because for all of us, if we take money out of it and someone said, hey, I just want you to get to work, do your business, don't worry about money, we'd all be unicorns right now. Yeah. Literally, because you took that, the challenge that most of us have, out of the equation. Mm-hmm. And so when you're able to do that, you don't have to worry about, you know, investment, and you can just really get to work. Mm-hmm. It's an incredible thing.
1: Yeah. I agree.
0: Yeah. I would agree with both of them. I have a thing to say about when it comes to the difficulty of funding and ways to look at it. Because being Black, we're going to have less access to automatic funding. I mean, because most of these companies that, you know, these startup, you have, say, it's a white guy. He probably has a high degree of probability that he's got an uncle or somebody who's got a couple $100,000 to let him have to just play with his idea and get to a point where then he can attract other capital. And he's already miles ahead of all of us when it comes to walking in the room and attracting millions of dollars of capital with just a little bit of idea on a napkin in the PowerPoint. Mm-hmm. And so and I see that all the time. You say, oh, this is so unfair. But I think, there's another way for us to look at it. There is a power that we have as a people that comes from our history, our long hundreds of years history of overcoming, right? We know, I've been taught since I was a little kid that, you know, you've got to be twice as good as the next guy in order to get the same thing. Mm-hmm. But you know what? Being twice as good, especially today, is worth a lot of money because people have become more lazy over time. Mm-hmm. And we are not lazy. Mm-hmm. And eventually that shows up. And eventually it's the reason why we will dominate, especially in areas of like digital health, entertainment, and digital anything. If we convert that mindset of overcoming into saying, you know what, I'm going to create my, if we convert that mindset of overcoming into saying, you know what, I'm going to create my own distribution channel. Once you create your own

0: You'll jump on it, and you will then be ahead of everyone else who just had an uncle throw them $200,000, and but they don't, they're not really so confident.
1: Yeah, yeah, that's an awesome way to think about it. And I'm sure it's very inspiring to many of the students that are listening and thinking about starting their own ventures, because a lot of times you get overwhelmed by just the thought of starting and already kind of being disadvantaged. And so with that, you know, what advice do you have for the collegiates that may be listening that are thinking about starting their first venture?
0: Start now.
1: Great point.
2: I would say, again, and I'm going to keep saying this, really have a strategic plan on how you're going to fundraise. Mm-hmm. If that's what, you know, the early in your company, it's critical to really have a plan and know who you're going to target, if you're going to target anyone, because that's when you give away most of your equity. I mean, you may do an accelerator that may, you know, take 6 to 10%. Mm-hmm. You know, angel investors are going to take bigger percentages of your company. So I would say definitely have a plan for fundraising. Pitch competitions are great. Mm-hmm. For first time entrepreneurs. I always say have a startup mentor, and I'm not necessarily talking about people who might have sold a $1 billion company or anything like that. If you're just starting, get with a founder who might be at the seed stage or who might be at Series A, because they can give you a wealth mm-hmm. of knowledge and information that would help you avoid any pitfalls that you know you may encounter. I wish I had that when I first started my company. Yeah. I would also say get involved in communities, Slack channels. I'm a part of 8 communities, and a lot of the resources that I have been able to take advantage of, I found out through my communities. So there are a lot of opportunities, grants, challenges where you can get money, pitch competitions, you know, just credits, accelerators that you may not have known about because they're really not advertised and people really don't share that information unless you're in their communities. So I would say just get involved in a communities, you know, maybe 2 or 3 of them, and you will get a wealth of knowledge and information that can help you scale your business without giving away a lot of equity early on.
1: Yeah. Yeah. That's excellent advice. Any final add-ons to that? Those words of wisdom?
3: No, just what Travis said. Start now. Don't be afraid. Just take the chance, take the risk. You're very young in this journey. There's lots of room for mistakes, and hopefully you'll make lots of mistakes. Mm-hmm. And from those mistakes, you'll learn lots as well.
1: Yeah. Yeah. Travis, anything else?
0: Yes. Hey, once again, start now. I can't stress that enough, because you guys out there who are students, you're in that perfect little, you know, time period where you're kind of an adult, but not an adult. You don't have all the 100% responsibilities. You don't have kids. You don't have any other things to inhibit you. Take advantage of that time now to produce something, and just start producing something, sell something, even if you don't go the full route to begin with. But make sure at the same time you continue and finish your education and have that apply to what it is that is your vision.
1: Yeah. Well, thank you so much. I can't tell you enough how much it means for you all to come out and share your time and your insights. We could be here all night and have so many conversations, but we are running out of time. So because I know so many of the listeners are going to want to connect with you all, what are some ways that our viewers or our listeners can connect with you after this conversation to continue the discussion?
0: Well,
3: I'm sorry. Go ahead, Travis. Sorry.
0: 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It is a part of my passion to participate in things like this and help youngsters do what I'm now doing at 51. You all can do that at 20, 26, you know, and all. And so just email me there with any questions you have.
1: Awesome.
3: Yeah, and I'm easy, Rodney@butterfly.com. And

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2: All right. Well, thank y'all so much for being here again. It means a lot. I hope the viewers are taking away a lot of awesome things. I'm going to turn it over to Marlon, to Jade, who's going to take us home for the evening. So thanks again, y'all.
0: All right. Thank you.
3: Thank you so much, Candace, and thank you so much, Entrepreneur Roundtable participants. This has been so phenomenal. And so we have just a few quick announcements for everyone listening. So tomorrow we will be having office hours for all of the participants in the HBCU Founders Program. So be sure to tune in there tomorrow and bring your business ideas and your questions. We will be there ready to assist you. And then after that, starting next week, we will be having our property technology session, which is really exciting. It's going to be the last webinar of the series. And so we have some great guests that will be tuning in and really speaking, some great panelists from Airbnb and Zillow, Quicken Loans. And then we also have some great entrepreneurs from our Entrepreneur Roundtable. And then lastly, coming up soon, the applications will be going live for the summer acceleration program. So this is your opportunity to be able to receive $10,000 in funding for your business ideas. A really great opportunity. So make sure you are on our email list. If you would like to sign up for the program, go to nextcube.com/HBCU via this link here. And you can make sure that you are receiving all communications for when that acceleration program releases. So thank you guys again for tuning in. This has been such an amazing program. And we will see you right back here next week for our final webinar, which is property technology. Thank you to everyone who has tuned in live. And thank you to everyone who is streaming via HBCU Nation. Have a great rest of your evening.

0: Okay, hello everyone, and welcome to another episode of LinkedIn Live with me. And today I actually have some guests with me. These are another set of co-authors that I have who are contributing to the anthology, Shut 'Em Down, Black Women, Racism, and Corporate America. So today we are continuing the conversation. So last week we had part one, tonight is part two. Questions and answers are going to be totally different because we have a different panel of women. If you have not grabbed a copy of the book, if you don't know what I'm talking about, if you don't even know who these fabulous women are, I need you to head on over to shutemdownanthology.com and you need to check out this anthology. If we're talking about a subject that I think a lot of people have looked at it as taboo, that Black women are really not supposed to have those conversations about what takes place behind closed doors with us in corporate America. That for some of us, it has been a rocky road in our careers. And so this is the way for us to start having those conversations. So no Black woman feels that she is alone when she is going through whatever it is that she might be going through in corporate America. My goal was for any woman who picks up this book, and even men, if you pick it up, that you can find a story that you relate to and that you don't feel like I'm hopeless and I'm helpless and nobody understands what I'm going through. If nothing else, you will see that at least someone else out there in the world has gone what you have gone through. And I think that is very important, especially, you know, when we're in those situations. But also once we get out of those situations and we're finding ourselves having to cope with the different feelings and emotions, and no one is there to validate how we are feeling in that moment. So these conversations are really to help you really understand, because some people don't understand that Black women go through some stuff in the boardrooms, in the cubicles, in their offices. Like it has not been an easy journey. We're going to get started. I'm going to let each of these ladies introduce themselves, and then we're going to go right into our set of questions. So who wants to go first? Let's start with Nicole.
1: Good evening, everyone. I'm Nicole Smith. I am CEO and founder of JMS Creative Leadership Solutions, and I am very honored to be one of the 20 women that co-authored this dynamic, triumphant book. As Dr. Carey said, there's many stories in there to tell, and just to show not only the trauma that we went through, but how we overcame that trauma as well. So, Dr. Carey, thank you for having me here tonight.
0: You are quite welcome. Vaughn.
2: Good evening, everyone. I am Vaughn Griggs-Laws. I am a proud retired U.S. Air Force disabled veteran, owner and lead consultant of Griggs Safety Consultants, and I have a nonprofit, Joy Restored Outreach, and we support homeless female veterans. I am so honored to take part in this work, and surely it was a work. Grateful for the opportunity, and I know that there will be something shared by multiple women that will help you no matter where you are on your journey. God bless you.
0: Thank you. So ADR.
3: Hi, I am ADR. Good evening. I'm humbled to be a part of this project. I am a corporate recruiter, a blogger, and a podcaster, and recently an Amazon seller. So I have a couple of hats here, and I'm excited about this project, and I think it's well overdue. And I want to tell my story along with the other women, these wonderful, brilliant women, because I too believe that the other, you know, our peers need to hear this. They need to know that they're not alone. And I believe that we all have a voice, and writing provides that tool. So I'm totally excited to be a part of this project, and thank you for having me.
0: Thank you. And so last but not least, take it away.
4: Thank you so much for having me, Dr. Carey. I'm very honored to be a part of this project. My name is Nadej Pochet, and I am an arts advocate based in Miami. And my mission is to serve, impart, and impact so that the next generation can move forward and really lead the way to overcoming more obstacles and making this country great. And I do that by working in the education center, education sector. I came out of law practice for the past 10 years, and I'm teaching young children English language arts, and I'm making them bright thinkers for the future. So thank you so much, Dr. Carey, for allowing me to share my story and be a part of this fabulous discussion.
0: You are welcome. So ladies, we're gonna go ahead and jump right in, shall we? All right, so question number one of the evening. How much of what you experienced do you believe was office politics or racism? Who wants to tackle that one? Who wants to go first?
3: I'll go first. I would honestly say it's probably going to be in my opinion, I feel like it's probably half and half. You know, I think there are some people in leadership that take advantage of the office politics. And because they have their own biases and they have their own, you know, judgment, they use the office politics. You know, they leverage their relationships to cover up. Maybe not all of them, but I would have to say, you know, 50-50.
0: And I would have to agree. And it's probably more than that. I think they work hand in hand in a lot of situations too. But it's just me. I think some people use the office politics to fuel the racism, or they use the racism to fuel the office politics. And also, I think I've just kind of seen how sometimes it becomes this issue of, you know, maybe not office politics, office jealousy and office petty, people being petty and knowing how to push certain people's buttons and like knowing that this person doesn't like X, Y, and Z or doesn't like to be around people of a certain color, but we're going to put y'all together on a project. Knowing that maybe in corporate America, this not high school, and that might not be the best situation to do that. It could be detrimental to everyone. So I know in my experience, I have seen where people have really, it wasn't half and half. It was kind of just a nice flow and mesh of them both. Nicole, you look like you were going to say something.
1: No, I agree with you saying the 50-50, but what's interesting, because I always like to say I grew up in the corporate world. I started in a very young age, right out of college. And what's interesting is as I was going through it, I was thinking, oh, this is just office politics. But then as I got older and started learning a little more, you look back and go, I think that was racism, because you don't know right at that time. You may not be knowledgeable enough to know what's going on and thinking that it's just the office politics, because isn't that what happens in corporate America, office politics? And then you sit back later, and it could happen a year later, 2 years later, and you go, I think that was racism, because you start hearing other people's stories and go, I experienced that. And as you get older and more knowledgeable, it starts to resonate with you a little differently, to where then you can speak up and say, this is not office politics. This is racism. This is discrimination.
0: Let me throw this in too. Do you think it might also be, especially when we're coming straight out of college? So like you said, you started young. I know I started young. That maybe we in somewhere in our minds, we know about office politics, but we're like, the racism isn't going to exist because we haven't been in that setting. And so we're not looking at that's going to be a part of the equation of what we're dealing with. I know when I was growing up, I was taught about office politics. I wasn't taught about we're going to experience racism in corporate America.
4: Yes, Dr. Carey, that is true. Coming out of college and into the workforce, you aren't prepared. You really don't know what's going to happen. You know, you have a foundation, yes, but it just like Nicole was saying, it takes experience and a time to reflect in order to realize what you went through and understand why.
0: That's true.
1: Now I look back and go to different stories or different things I experienced and go, I think that was racism, but it would happen 15 years ago. So it's now as you have learned and self-reflect, you sit back and go, okay, so now you know when you have that situation again, hopefully you are more prepared in how to deal with it and know who to go and how to navigate through it.
0: I totally agree. Bob, what's your take?
2: Yeah, so I would say I'm probably the elder in this group. I started working at 16. College didn't come until many, many years later, into midway of my military career. So I started working at 16 in the hospitality. So while we were trained and expected to be hospitable to our guests, because you were trained to serve, right? There were a lot of antics that I can now look back at, or 30 years ago, look back at and say, that wasn't right. But it was what was anticipated and accepted. We were to serve. And many a times, and I worked from St. Louis, I worked at one, by the time I was 18, I was working in some of the prominent locations where it was nothing but money. I'm saying the golf course, you know, the country club. At 19 years old, I'm working in the country club. We were yet as a race still behind the house. So it was expected. I didn't understand it to be racism. I understood it to be that's just the way it is. Now, once I got into the military and fast forward working for the federal government, there were a lot of pieces of the puzzle that I could now grab and start placing them to say, that's what that was. Oh, that was the intent. And even as we look at office politics, I would say perhaps those that are collegiate students, sometimes what you learned being in a sorority or a fraternity, you expected to carry that as a glee club into the corporate world. And it's a whole different dynamic, totally different environment where you're no longer every woman's going to get along with me because we're of the same thread. No, not so. So a lot of it has to be learned, I would say, at different stages and in different environments, how to really identify what's politics and what's racial, and then where there's blend. And I would also say now working with a state agency where there's nepotism in that agency. That's a whole nother level.
0: Yes. You are so right. We ain't even got there for it, huh? Nepotism exists. All right, ladies. So we're going to move on to question number two. How does a Black woman in leadership deal with the same race discrimination that can and does appear?
1: So I'll take that one first. So my contribution to the anthology is a little different, not to give it away, but it is a different spin on it. So based on the question, you can probably tell what it does deal with. But as I moved or leveled up in my career, the expectations of a Black leader was totally different. And then I was a Black female. So being asked right out the gate when I gained a promotion or earned a promotion was, so how are you going to help, your Black colleagues? And what do you mean how I'm going to help? I'm going to support you as I have been. But the thing that threw me back, Dr. Carey, it was that it was an expectation that I was going to bring all my skin folks with me just because they were of the same color, just because they look like me. Forget about their talents, forget about their skill set, just bring them along. And then when they did not earn the promotion or earn whatever position they were looking for with me, they were upset. They were upset and not realizing that I was being fair. I was still supporting them. And how about this? They didn't even realize that I was supporting them in the fact that, hey, there's this training. Hey, there's this opportunity. Hey, let me coach you. Hey, come to me if you have any questions. That I was there to support them. but in turn, they were looking for that handout. And that was what was difficult for me. So it's like when I deal with my white colleagues, you go in kind of, you know, knowing what to expect. You kind of armor up, I guess. Mm-hmm. But when it's race, it's a whole different feeling. It's a whole different game when you are called names or a sellout because you didn't give them something, not earn it. You didn't give them something. So it was hard pill to swallow at times, but I realized I was supportive of my sisters and brothers. I was fair, but I also looked out for them. But you know, when it came time for promotions, I had to look at talent and skill set as well.
0: Right. And so let me ask you this, Nicole. When it first happened, when you first, as a leader, you first found yourself in this position, how was it? Like, did you have to sit down and process it for a second? Because we just said how sometimes things happen and it takes us a while to be like, you know what, that was. So when you found yourself in a same race situation, mm-hmm. which again, I think as a Black woman going in, that's the least of what I'm thinking about. I hope you are not my enemy too. But when you find yourself in that situation, how was it for you the first time, especially as a Black woman in leadership?
1: The first time it threw me back. It literally, I was like, what the heck? And my first reaction was I wanted to go up to this person and go, excuse me, did you just call me a sellout? Because yeah, I wanted, that was my first reaction. I did not. I realized that as a leader in the organization, I had to be what I call leaderly. I did have to take a minute though to process, like you said. I didn't address it that day. I had to come home. I had to fuss about it. I had to vent about it and just really sit there and go, did this really just happen? Did I just get called a sellout because I didn't give? It's what I call the Obama era when he became, you know, the first Black president. What was he going to do for all the Black people? It's like, okay, he's the president of the United States, not just the Black people. And that was the point I was trying to get across. I had to process it. It was hard because I know my character. And I felt like my character was being questioned and being challenged. And I knew I had integrity and I knew my ethics. And I knew that I was a good leader. And I knew I went to bat for all my employees, no matter their race. And then to have someone of the same race challenge me on that, I had to process it. It was hard. It rocked me to the core. It was hard.
0: Now, Vaughn, I know you can relate to Nicole just because I read everybody's story. So I know you got a mouthful over there.
2: Yeah, so it is quite different, quite different. Oftentimes, we don't value the struggles that the other person has had to endure. So sometimes the subordinates are looking at you being perhaps that sellout, but they don't really understood what had to be applied for you to earn that promotion or that position. I didn't sleep with anyone. I didn't know anyone, but God did it. But what they didn't see was what it took for me to get there. They saw the elevation, but they had no idea of the degradation prior to that, nor did they care to know. They saw face value where I was, and I solely concur with Nicole. What are you going to do for me? You know, that was it. Not what can I do to excel along with you? How can I support you? I know there's some vipers. I'm not going to be one of them, sister girl. What can I do to help you lighten your load? Because as you go up, you know, there's this thing, as my leaders go, so do I.
0: Yes.
2: But we don't often support each other. And that's why I was so grateful for this work right here, seeing the amount of women, you know, reading the chats, how there was support and there was a support in distance. And that was so great. But often as you elevate in a position of authority, it's not just the subordinates, but your peers, your colleagues. You're alone. You're by yourself. And you're trying to muddle that all through. So absolutely. Now, even as we look at genderism along with racism, I had learned it from my Caucasian colleagues while I was on active duty. But oh my God, when I retired and I went to work for the federal government, I did not expect it from my Black brothers.
0: Yeah.
2: I did not. I thought we have already gone through that, got the medal for it. Okay, what's happening? So yeah, I was really put back because again, the environment was different. Some of the antics that were played were very much the same. And so I was astonished. I was devastated. I could not believe that was happening in this environment. So absolutely, absolutely. And I would say the strength of all of that is always wanting to be fair and treat people with equality. Sometimes they only know to want because that's all they've ever done is known to want. It's not you personally. If your subordinates, and I'll use this as an example, if they milk the system per se, whether that's welfare, whether that's, you know, gimme, gimme, gimme, gimme, you know, they're always tardy to work and you want to know why you write me up, why you so hard on me. Oh, you just got beef with me because, you know, no, no, no, no, no. If they have not learned that level of responsibility and accountability, they'll look for anything to tarnish your reputation. So it's difficult, absolutely, but you got to be willing to be fair and use integrity and give them that understanding. This is why it's happening. This is why you're about to fire yourself. You know, I'm not doing this to you. I'm wanting to help you. And Nicole, you're right. I will help you. We're going to the employee assistance program. I'm walking you down there. And we're going to have not 1 hour, 4 hour session, you know, before, you know, and you do all of this, but they've come from a background where they expect a handout. That's very difficult because you're now grooming them to a level of maturity that they haven't seen before.
0: This is true.
1: So you're thinking that they, as Vaughn said, they will come and say, hey, you know, how can I support you in this? How can I lighten your load? Not realizing that what they're doing, Vaughn, like you said, is soon we're going to be walking to human resources because I'm not going to keep dealing with this. And not understanding that if I give you something that is not earned, and that comes about. And then it floats through the employee, you know, through the, how that's going to fall on me. Now who's in trouble? Because I gave something away that wasn't earned. And so, like you said, that want, now that I see a sister in a leadership position, what can I get out of it? And it's really not fair to that leadership. You're really making it difficult for that leadership.
0: I agree. So what about the other ladies? Have you all experienced this? Have you been in a situation where you felt that someone of your own race? And if so, how did it impact you? And did you have to catch your breath in the moment or go, you know, take a step outside and say, did that really happen?
4: Well, coming from my own experience, when I started, you know, back in my early 20s, yes, I could say that I had some colleagues that felt that they didn't need to give 100% or their all. And that was detrimental to the career because your career starts as soon as you walk in the door. After you land the interview and you're offered the assignment, you are expected to deliver. So I think from my experience, when I came in, it was a big deal because there wasn't that many people of color working alongside me. So the few that were there really needed to bring it. So I wasn't a supervisor at that time, but at that time I led by example, which is to be early, always meet my deadlines, And then meet the expectations or exceed the expectations. And even if you don't have a mentor or a supervisor that's willing to share feedback with you, you know, go out and seek one. Because at the end of the day, what I discovered as I was trying to climb the ladder, hard work wasn't quite enough to get to certain levels. You had to have somebody speaking for you at the bargaining table, because sometimes we don't always have a seat at the table right away. So that's another so that conversation, I know.
0: Nicole's but and Vaughn's be sitting at the table to help you get up the ladder. And like you just said, I think all of you just said, like, that's when you look, you tap them and say, you know, I'm trying to move up and I see you moved up. Can I shadow you? Like, sister, what can I do? Like, I want to be like you. As I say, I want to be like you when I grow up. Like, I have no problem. And I think I see a lot of young people who don't do that. That there's this wall or this barrier of I'm going to figure it out on my own. But there's a person in a position that you probably could have a conversation with. So, yeah, that's a tricky one. ADR, You had some same race discrimination.
3: I've had it happen twice, actually. One when I was very young in my career, like Nicole and Vaughn, I started in corporate America in New York City on the World Trade Center. Like, I was like 20 years old. I mean, it was I went in baptized by fire, and I would say that my reaction to it was different at 20 and the way I handled it at 20 from the way I handled it, you know, later on in my career, because I feel like the immature career person is going to throw that discrimination word around, right? Because they don't understand. They don't have a mentor. They don't have a coach. They don't know how to handle the office politics. So I think for me, I threw the word around a lot very early in my career, not really understanding. And it wasn't until I started to grow into my career and I realized that, you know, I had a responsibility. So how I handled it was I had to do, you know, then I had to play the office politics. I had to have the conversations with leaderships. I had to have the, you know, the write up versus the written and, you know, what does this mean? And start to look for, you know, in-house coaches and mentors to get me where I needed to be. But I will say, you know, when I did face those discriminatory relationships with same race, I felt betrayed. I felt like it was going against the sister code. Like, here we are together, and instead of helping me, you're hurting me. I'm reaching out my hand, doing what I'm supposed to do in the office. And instead of trying to coach me and set me up for success, you know, you're going in a different direction. And it was hard. You know, it was, I would say I'm an emotional person anyway. So there were many times that, you know, I went to the bathroom just filled with tears, trying to figure out what part of this is my ego and what part of this is a learning opportunity. And you do look to your peers and people in your same race to coach you, to help you, because when you're in the office, that's what the other people do. Like, they help each other. They go to lunch and they mentor each other and they, you know, they put each other on projects and they do all of these different things to get them where they need to be career-wise. And I'm looking to do the same thing and grow my circle and my tribe in the office. And it's just not happening. Right. And I'm like, okay, why not? So it's pretty emotional. It's emotional because you have to kind of dig deep and find out which part of this is real, right? And which part of this is really a learning opportunity. And you look to someone that looks like you, right? That's been where you've been, that knows more than you to do that. And when that doesn't happen, I mean, you do feel slighted. Yeah, I know I did.
0: Definitely, I got a couple of stories, but yeah, I'm not.
1: You know, this is where we're going in and we're sliding our credentials across the table for the white man. And it's like, I know what I'm talking about. And then you got to slide your credentials across the table for the white woman, because again, even though we're both women, there's still a little bit of competition there, or a lot, whichever. But to have to slide my credentials across the table to someone that looks like me and say, let's do this together. And then I'm questioning your intention. Like, what is your intention? Are you trying to impress them?
0: Right.
1: Because as ADR said, they're looking out for each other as well. So if you're trying to impress them, I don't know how far you're going to get, but to have to say, let's do this together. Don't let's go in this fight together. And you're going against me. That hits you a little bit differently. That does hit you very differently.
0: It does. It does. And you know, and I think all of you all have made great points. And I think it's important, you know, that we did talk about this because it happens, but I see where people don't want to have those conversations that we would never do that to each other, but we've done, but it's, we've seen it play out. It just becomes one of those things that we don't talk about. It's taboo and we push it under the rug and you move on, but it's never really, if we don't talk about it, then it's never addressed. That's kind of how I feel. But I've had it happen on almost every job I've worked on, and I'm 51. So it happens. It happens. And I got to the point where I wouldn't even be shocked anymore. It'd be, hey, girl, like, okay, here we go again. Like, you know, and I knew what was going to take place, but I also knew, and someone said this last week, I knew when to play chess and not checkers. And so I knew that, okay, you can do this. I'm not doing this with you because my goals and my agenda, they're not the same as yours. So you do you, and I'm going to go sit over here in this cubicle or this office, and I'm going to do me. And when you sabotage, I will probably be prepared. So, but that goes back to what Vaughn said. It comes with age. It comes with going through it a couple of times, and unfortunately, you start putting on your armor, and you walk in and be like, okay, so what's up? Is this going to be we play fair, or at this point, I'm prepared in my career? And again, I think that's what people don't see, that behind our smiles, sometimes some of the things that we are dealing from the people who look like us that are in that work setting with us, that, you know, we're dealing with a lot. So let's go.
2: Yeah, and I would say one thing that helped me where I could, when it came time, and I didn't wait for annual assessments. For me, every day was an opportunity for feedback and assessment. You know, hey, I appreciate you today. Thank you so much for stepping up. I saw what you did. You know, I did that every opportunity, not only by email to those that needed to see it as well. One thing that I learned to implement was a strategic plan that was meaningful to them. And once I gave them the opportunity to say, this is where I am now, this is where I'd like to be in 6 months, 1 year, and then I could evaluate those that wanted to go all in, wanted to learn, or wanted to just be defiant and jealous and envy, then I knew the motive. But if I gave them the opportunity to plan that career step, whatever it may be, whenever there was an opportunity of a disagreement or a lack of performance, all I needed to do was pull that file. And I would say, please reevaluate yourself. Where are you now? Would you like to share anything that may have happened along the way, death in the family, whatever. I'm wanting them to see why they are where they are. And there were a few times when they fell along with their peers. Well, everybody else was saying this, and I didn't want to be the odd person out. So I went along to get along with them. And you realize you're not really the culprit. You're more of the person that they're, or I won't even say the person, sometimes it's where they really want to be, but there's something else holding them back. And that helped me not to take it personal. So when it came time for that review, and I wouldn't wait 12 months. No, I need you to see where you are right now, because every time you come back in this door, there's an opportunity to start over. And those that were willing to grow out of that, because sometimes they didn't know. They Wow. didn't know. It was a learned behavior for them. They absolutely didn't know. But then once they got that opportunity, and then that's where I could now start delegating a little bit more, and then creating those junior leaders within them.
0: So it sounds like you were very nurturing.
2: Yeah.
1: Yeah. I'm a people leader too, Vaughn. I'm very nurturing as well. So I'm with you, my sister.
0: You are so nurturing. You know, I'm
2: the one that's got it. Okay, here's a standard. Here's a regulation. How would you like to write your own appraisal, but also how would you like to write your own reprimand? Put it in your own words.
0: I love it. Yeah,
2: and once they own that behavior, they can see it for themselves. People will embrace it or not, but those that do, they're willing to take those baby steps. Okay, I'm so sorry. They'll be apologetic, not only to you, but to their peers and their colleagues. Like, oh, I you know what? I've been wrong. You know, I'm not getting anywhere with you all. And this $2 more raise an hour is going to be this or that for me. Y'all got to miss me with all that. I'm going forward, you know, and it was giving them an opportunity to do it.
0: I love, yes, you're so right. So let's move on to our next question, ladies. What was your biggest challenge once you understood the level or type of discrimination you were experiencing? Okay. Your biggest challenge.
2: So, on active duty, the biggest challenge I had was talking about it. Not only praying about it, but talking about it. Who within my chain of command could I really trust with the information?
0: Wow.
2: In a male-dominant environment all my life, because I'm born a middle child between two brothers. But I found that though there was, again, policies and procedures in place, who could I talk to about what I was experiencing that truly listened? Yes. That they were not going to play politics, that they were not going to hold me back, that I was not going to be retaliated, because it happens. It absolutely does happen. Who I could trust with the information, and not that they would only listen, but they were willing to act. So I talked to several people before I got into the right person's ear, and they were willing to act and hold those perpetrators accountable. So that was my biggest challenge. Who could I talk to about it rather than it's just that way, you know, and that there's so many different antics. It's okay. Well, you had some men that felt, oh, well, if you're out here, this is the way you want to be. And I got it on both levels. So it was very, very broad. But then once it was, I'm not taking this anymore. I know what was said. I know what was done against me. I know why I'm the one that keeps getting flight line watch overnight continuously, why my peers are not, you know, these guys are doing this side and the other. And I was never going to be able to be in their entourage. I didn't play basketball, and I wasn't going to go play basketball with the guys anyway. You understand what I'm saying? So that's where the politics came in. So just like Nicole was saying, a lot of their decisions were made while they were doing their things together. I got left behind on the mission because I wasn't in the conversation, because you all had that at the gym. Oh, the decision was made in the locker room. Are you kidding me?
3: Yeah. And I'll piggyback on that, Vaughn. Not only is it a trust issue as well, but for me, one of the challenges was keeping track of all of the wrongdoings. Like for me, in order for me to be able to tell a story of what I experienced, I would have to track that, you know, and I felt like a lot of my time was, a lot of my working hours was taken up by, you know, tracking the time and the date of everything that I experienced. And that was not productive to me. That Absolutely. Was, you know, that was hard to go into work every day, do your work, and then have to log something that was inappropriate.
2: Right.
3: You know, and then I found myself with like 3-4 pages, and I came to work. Right. So now, in addition to finding the right person to share this information with, I'm spending my time journaling at work. And then the relationship, I don't know who has a relationship with who outside of the office, you know, so all of those things just create, you know, an emotional roller coaster in itself, just making sure that you have enough information.
2: Yeah. And that level of stress, I realize that's why oftentimes we don't say anything. We don't go through that process. And those processes can be 2 years before there's enough collective data to absolutely say we're going to investigate. There has been wrongdoing. It can be extensive stress. And I think that's oftentimes why people don't deal with it. Oh, just let it go. Oh, I'll just go get another job. Or, you know, it's just going to be that way. Oh, I know they said it. I know they did it. But because it is very, very stressful. You're absolutely right, ADR.
1: Well, and I'll piggyback off of both of them is that, okay, so the biggest challenge is the trust and getting the rapport, but just going through the emotion of it. So you've journaled, you're told by human resource director in my previous life, you know, you're going through saying document, you have to document, because if this does go to court or, you know, lawyer, EOC and so forth, you have to document. But now you're all this emotion. So then what does that make us look like? Oh, you're so emotional about this, or you're angry. You doggone right. You damn right I'm angry. Okay, because this keeps happening and it keeps happening, and I have to document and I have to journal and I have to relive this every day because I'm journaling and there's so much emotion with that. So, you know, you have to document and try to keep the emotion out of it and keep the facts and dates and when it happened and so forth. But then when you get to the person that you finally have their ear and you're sitting down and speaking with them, they're expecting you to be factual, and there's so much emotion behind that because you're telling me to bring my whole self to work. I can't lock this in the car. I can't lock that I am a Black female in the car. So I'm bringing I got to bring my whole self to work, but then I have colleagues or peers that are making me feel bad or not giving me the opportunities that I deserve because of this, because I'm bringing my whole self to work. So now I got to eliminate all this emotion in my discussions and so forth. And I get labeled as emotional, you know, angry Black woman. And then as ADR said, you don't know who's hanging out with who after work, after 5, because you're not part of that. You're not at the gym with them. You're not, you know, doing those activities with them. So that challenges trust and rapport, and then just trying to remove the emotion out of it so you can convey facts. And that has been a big challenge. And that's a big challenge to this day in regards to any of the isms we're dealing with.
4: And I just want to add on to Nicole and just covering all the bases here. Yes, we do deal with a lot of stress, and it is stressful. And this is where your faith work comes in, because without that, you can break under pressure. You can lose faith. You can lose heart. And you need that in order to sustain and keep strong. Coming from my own experience, having faith in God and putting him in his rightful place helped me to learn that you know, every experience I have, if it's God's will to have that experience, it will be there. Yes, I know that there are things that I have to do on my part, but at the end, you know, it's his will. And, you know, you've got to respect, you know, his will. And I think that once you have that strong faith, you learn to be not necessarily dependent on others, but interdependent. And you put your faith and your trust in God, no matter what you're going through, so that he can carry you through the difficult times and also be there through the hard time, through the happy times as well.
0: But I will say this, and so this, we're gonna wrap this one up and go to the next one. I know for myself, in the last leg of me being in corporate America, where I think the most traumatic experience happened for me, not as just a Black woman, but as a woman, period, and that's sexual harassment, and to almost get raped at work, that I was like, Nicole, you asked me to bring my whole, bring all of this to work, but some of that is a lot of pain. And I will say this, that I, you know, I did lean on my faith, but there were times when I said, you know, God, this isn't fair. This, I asked for this. I just come here, I do my job. I am being stalked by a crazy person. This crazy person has locked me in my office. And when I couldn't stop crying and I realized that prayer wasn't going to be the only thing that got me through, I had to go see a therapist. And we don't like to talk about that as a Black woman, but the only way I lasted at that job was I had a therapist that I saw once a week like clockwork. I scheduled the next appointment before I left out because I knew if I didn't, I was going to be in jail. It wasn't going to be I got fired. I was going to go to jail because it was that bad. But I had kids, and you're trying to stay because you're a single parent and you're trying to make it work. And you're also trying not to have a nervous breakdown. And I went to church every Sunday. But let me tell you, there were days I sat in that Catholic church and I said, this is not fair. And I'm mad at you. Now, I know I'm going to figure this out later, but right now, me, I'm not good. Because emotionally, I'm still having to function in this toxic relationship because, going back to the last question, women who look like me have blocked me from moving and stopped me in the progression of my goals. And after you've endured that for years and years and years, at some point you have to be honest with yourself and say, I can't keep doing this anymore. And therapy saved my life, that I am here and I got to see my kids graduate from high school, two Black males. I get to see them move on because there were days I didn't want to be here. And so I think we have to be honest in that yes, we have our faith and we have religion, but I'm not gonna lie and say that I was mad at God for a good year. That year I went through that because I didn't understand, and I did not understand until 4 years later.
2: I still have
0: moments where I'm mad, because there were things I wanted to do, as Vaughn said, when you have your game plan. And I'm staying in my lane, doing what I do, not bothering anybody. And you later find out that the sexual harassment took place because the Black women who look like you set you up. Like, yeah. So when we start talking about people getting underhanded and manipulating people. So if you're a college professor, you can manipulate a student to do something for a grade.
1: Sure. Absolutely.
3: Yeah. To Nadesha's part, you know, I believe that, you know, God played a huge part in my everyday, especially when I was being challenged at work. I always had to remember who I was actually serving. You know, I knew who was cutting my check and I knew why. But when I, you know, took to the bathroom, you know, those crying moments in the bathroom, mm-hmm. I had to have those conversations with him and say, okay, I'm here because I'm serving you. This is where you place me for whatever reason, and that carries me through. But then to Dr. Yazid's point, I mean, there's some situations where you are angry and you just don't understand, and that's why they have that T-shirt that says "I go to therapy and church." Right? You got to have both, because sometimes you're in, you know, sometimes you're in situations where you can't see him. You know he's there, but you can't see him. So you got to do both. But he's, you know, corporate America, with certain situations within corporate America, I'm sorry, let me back up, will definitely have you questioning what it is he's trying to teach you.
0: But I also believe this too. So we gon' this one, we about to get real. That if I'm being sexually harassed and I have somebody trying to rape me on the job, God didn't have anything to do with that. And the only lesson I learned was that your coworkers will hang you out to dry, and some people not gonna have your back at all. As Vaughn said, what's the biggest challenge that you know, when you got in that situation, what was your challenge? My challenge was, like Vaughn said, it takes years. I stayed there with the claim filed with EEOC. I'm fighting with a university lawyer. I'm fighting with a president that's covering up for a student, and nobody is protecting the professor. And when you're in that situation, so it wasn't like I didn't see God. It's not like I didn't see him. I was mad at him. I saw him, but I was mad. And I think God allows us to be angry. And he understands that because he's your parent. My kids get mad at me all the time. You know, but that lesson may not have been for me. That lesson may have been for someone else. Because, like I said, now I know that I had to move, and that may have been a way to get me to move, but I still don't like the way that it was done. And that if that situation that it was done, and that if that situation, I could have been harmed.

0: info and see about getting you some counseling.
1: Absolutely.
0: Let's help day. Like, absolutely. To be here. Like, that's when we have to step in and we have to start really seeing people, like Nicole said, that person that brings their whole self to work, you got to see her and know when it's not good and know that I can't have that conversation with her right now. I need to send her this way. Or I need to say, baby, you got to go home because we all going to be in jail in a few minutes, like the way this is rolling out. And so I don't want us to walk away and not have an honest conversation and look at the whole picture.
1: Right. That's good. That is. Oh, this is so good. Y'all, I am loving it, loving it, loving it, loving it. I hope you all are taking away as much as I add. This is
0: awesome.
1: This is so awesome.
0: What's going on?
1: No, I'm like, this is so great. So, you know, you hit on so many things. So, yes, Najeed, there is prayer, there's faith, and then there's works. And one thing that I learned years ago was God trusted me with some things that perhaps someone else would not have endured. They are wearing the orange jumpsuit and the black and white striped jumpsuit right now because maybe they didn't have faith or they took matters in their own hands. So I totally see where Dr. Yazid is coming from. When we accept that we're on an assignment, he's trusted, it doesn't take away the pain. It doesn't take away the anger. It doesn't take, but it allows us to mature how we're going to process that. And mm-hmm. I can look at every opportunity that he tested me or allowed me to be tested. Because sometimes it was a test for him. Sometimes it was him allowing me to be tested. Did I pass it?
0: Wow.
1: How did I pass it? Did I leave that organization better than when I got there? Were there changes in procedures? Were there changes in administration? Were there changes in policies? I had to have made an impact. That's when it allowed me to embrace the challenge. Not that it felt good. I was able to embrace it. And even that was a process because there were some setbacks. Like you said, EEOC, 2 years, mine was 2.5, and went to federal court. There were many setbacks where it looked as though we're going to, you know, oh no, with this, or there's a line item for that or that. And it was like, okay, God, wait, did you really want me to pursue? I just need a glimpse that this is what you wanted me to carry out. And I can tell you, I am an ordained minister and have been since 1999. I had colleagues that wear the cloth, both on active duty and since retired. Even my own husband. There were questions from them as to why are you taking it that far? So as Dr. Nicole said, sometimes you're out there and you're out there by yourself, but you got to know that you know that you know. Yeah, there was prayer, but I had to have the insight and the tools and the wisdom and the strength and the grace to pursue everything that he wanted me to pursue. And as I can say, each time there were changes, didn't feel good, didn't like it. Yeah, cried many a times, sleepless nights. Knotted stomach, going to work on Monday. Oh my God, sick as a dog, just nauseous going into that stressful atmosphere, not knowing if I was going to break down. And let me say, it wasn't until 28 years later that I realized I had been so angry at different times, still going to church, still ministering, Bible study, all of that. But I had learned to suppress. You know why? Because that's what Uncle Sam told me to do.
0: Yes.
1: You got to keep it moving. You don't have time to feel. If we wanted you to feel, we would have given you feelings. I didn't know that so much had been dealt with for a longevity of time that what I was suppressing was really depression. And there were layers that had to be peeled off. I'm going through life like many women, the women in the cubicle. But you know what? One of the greatest assets for me personally is that I can sense it. I can be sensitive to conversations or even people that are not talking to say,

0: If you want to talk about it, I'll talk with you. Here's my number. Call me. Because sometimes even as a minister, I have to go beyond prayer. When I know that there is volatile situations, there's some things that have to be reported to the authorities. Yeah.
1: Yes, ma'am.
2: So Dr. Carey, one last thing before you move on. This is where I'm hoping everyone that's listening, our leaders, our people leaders, people that have a position to make a difference and make a change, is that the workplace cultures, we all need to sit back and do a serious audit of our culture, of the workplace, because there are people that are truly struggling and they're struggling in silence. And we wonder why people or employees can't be as productive as you want them to be, because they're struggling with so much. They're struggling Monday through Friday just to try to come to work for whatever reason, for whatever the purpose is. So you need to make a difference, and we stop having this culture of silence. Okay. There is a way to address all these isms that we deal with. There's a way to address it in a professional manner, but it has to be addressed for us to even think about moving the needle forward.
1: I agree. So last question, how has your experience in corporate America helped you to overcome adversity?
3: Great question. I think we touched on it a little bit, especially with Vaughn. Vaughn gave an excellent response. It's not just faith, but it's faith and works combined. In my personal experience, faith and works combined taught me to be not to settle and be a victim, no matter how long the healing takes. And even if it takes 3 years, 5 years, 8 years, 20 years, but to do the work necessary so that you can triumph over the adversity, no matter how difficult it is. Even if you have to sit in the therapy office, that's okay. You know, do the work that's needed to be done. And if you need to change in yourself or make an impact in the community or the workplace, do so that the next person behind you doesn't necessarily have to go through the same thing.
1: Any other ladies?
2: I think I've learned so many nuggets over my 20 plus years being the corporate. I did leave the corporate world for many different reasons, but just understanding that what we deal with as Black women in the corporate world is many of the reasons why we're leaving the corporate world to do whatever that next adventure may be. But I think it has taught me, it has given me my strength, but it has allowed me to say, I give myself permission to, and fill in the blank. I've given myself permission to be great. I've given myself permission to know that I know what I'm talking about when I am at the table. I'm giving myself permission to bring my own chair to the table. So it has taught me genuineness, or more of a deeper genuineness, being authentic, and just my leadership style that I have, knowing that that's the right style for me. But it has made me stronger, and just it has taught me how to just deal with people in general, all different kinds of people. And I think ADR has said, you know, in your 20s, you address situations a little bit differently. Now at 46, almost 46, you go into it a little bit differently. You kind of have learned how to play the game a little bit, but play the game to have a win-win solution. And so, you know, it's taught me, we could talk all day about what it's taught all of us, but I think those are the main points for me.
1: Good for you.
0: And I would just say empathy, because often we expect people to know what they really don't know. And that's on both sides. That's from the victim of the isms, as well as the perpetrators. I found that I had to educate people why it wasn't polite, why it was considered to be wrong or indifferent, or if it was offensive to one, it was offensive to everyone. Sometimes people absolutely don't know. So empathy.
4: For me, corporate America definitely like heightened my emotional intelligence from having to deal with so many personalities and manage relationships. I've certainly gained strength around just being flexible and just being able to adapt and change at a moment's notice. So when adversity comes my way, I kind of just go with the flow, right? And just research. You mentioned something about not knowing what you don't know. I've become quite the researcher. You know, when I don't know something, I know how to go find it and go look for it. You know, problem solving is probably like one of my biggest strengths as a result of being in corporate America. There's nothing that I, you know, can't find out, or there's no personality that I haven't faced. Compassion and just being, you know, a very well-rounded person. I've learned more there than I would probably say from school because of the different people that I've met along the way and the different projects and the adversity in the office. You know, I was able to take that home to different things that I've experienced personally, and it worked for me. Time management. I mean, the list goes on and on, but those are, you know, the adversity that I face in my personal life. I always can go back to something that I faced in the office and like take out my toolbox. So I feel confident in that I actually learned what I was where I needed to be, and I got what I needed to get.

0: afternoon, everyone, and welcome to this week's episode of It's Easy Sun, your life lessons on your journey to your purpose. This week, we are in the throes of Father's Day weekend, and just going to end by the time this airs, and have a brother on with me today who I met recently here in Orlando through a mutual associate and friend, and had a chance to just sit down and have a conversation with him. And a gentleman with a story that's going to really be inspirational in my view, a man of deep faith and one that speaks very highly of that relationship that he has with God. So that's going to be very interesting to weave into this and his career and all the things that that he has accomplished and the things that he's currently doing. So, ladies and gentlemen, without any further ado, I welcome to the podcast this week, Mr. Philip Laws. Philip, how are you, sir?
1: Good morning, brother. I'm doing well. How are you?
0: Doing good. Doing good. Well, once again, thanks for joining me on this podcast. As we shared off air, you know, this podcast is really about trying to get people to see a different station in life and understanding a station in life, their station in life, but more importantly, to envision another station for themselves based on the lived experiences of others. So as I said before, there are no preset questions. I just ask an open-ended question, and before you know it, the hour is gone. So if you're ready, we could just jump right in.
1: Let's do it.
0: Let's do it. All right. Well, tell us, who is Philip Laws and his early years, his family, his foundation that grounded him to be the man that he is today?
1: Yeah. So, you know, first of all, I'm a father. You know, I'm a husband. You know, we have three children. We have twins, boy and girl twins. We have an older daughter as well. And I've been married to my soulmate for 32 years. So now let me rewind. So I was born and raised in Chicago. You know, I left Chicago like in 1990. Had a chance to go. Well, let me even go back further than that, because I left Chicago on a football scholarship before I got married to University of Kentucky. You know, had a chance to play football there, played a year. I got hurt, played middle linebacker. You know, my family wasn't financially able to send me to school. So, but I was a good enough academic athlete that Southern University in Baton Rouge picked up my scholarship. So I was able to go through that powerful HBCU and matriculate with my bachelor's degree. Subsequently went on and got my master's degree when I moved out and got to Florida and took all of my executive leadership classes and so forth at Harvard University. I cut my teeth in industry working with Mobil Oil Corporation. That's what got me in Florida. So 1990, I moved down here, helped them expand that brand. Did that for like 4 or 5 years. Actually, it was 3 or 4 years. Then I went over to jump into the pharmaceutical industry. Worked in that industry. This Japanese pharmaceutical firm was trying to get a foothold on the U.S. So I had to help them build out their sales force. Spent like 15 years in that industry. And then pharmaceutical companies, as you know, or may not know, they make a lot of their money on a compound. So once that branded medication, quite frankly, becomes market saturated because of generic penetration, then they restructure, downsize, right size, you know, go out of business, back and forth. So great experience, you know, learning how to manage, coach and train and develop people, how to run a business, if you will. I had a chance to go work with Starbucks Coffee Company after that, an amazing organization on their business development side. You know, I always say where people live, work, and play. My role was to really manage the highest volume entities within the organization. That's the hotels, the casinos, the airlines, to, you know, place the brand outside and help expand outside the retail footprint, which is a hallmark of that brand. Did that, then I went over a chance to relocate it from here, went up to DC, came back to Florida, you know, and I had a chance to go work with Amazon on their global diversity, equity, inclusion standpoint, one of the largest companies in the world. Great, great opportunity to really see things from a global standpoint. So I say all that to say that I kind of grew up in corporate America. You know, you look at, you know, someone from Chicago, my mother was my father, you know, and I had good, strong Black men around me to make sure I was doing the right thing. I wasn't a bad kid, but I had those mentors. Mm-hmm. So for me, it's always been, and I'm grateful to God that I've used the platform that I've been given to help others, because as you and I talked about this at the end of the day. So I hope that my legacy would be that, because I'm standing on so many people's shoulders, you know what I mean, to make sure that I give back. You know, when I'm having interviews and when I'm talking to people, when I'm lecturing, they say, what are you most proud of? I'm most proud of the fact that I never compromised two things, who I am, that's being a Black man and being a Christian, and then being able to utilize that to help others, you know, at the end of the day. So that's it in a nutshell. On the personal side, like I said, man, I'm a dad, you know, I'm a father. We have amazing children. They're grown adults now, my daughters, and as well as my son. He's a missionary. He's decided to dedicate his life to God. All of them have matriculated through college. And like I said, I'm here in Florida with my soulmate. So yeah, that's it in a nutshell. We can go deeper if you want to, but for me,
0: I'm gonna take you all the way back. You said something that really struck me. You said your mother is your father. Can you expound on that? What does that statement mean?
1: Sure. So it's not too uncommon that mothers raise a lot of kids because the father, there's an absence of father. And that's not to stab, because that's a broader conversation because of the why behind that. You know, you look at the strength of specifically African-American women. You know, I remember getting up in the morning. We grew up in Chicago. My view was an alley. I didn't see grass until I moved to Florida, grass and water. So I used to get up and watch my mother take that early bus, that early train, you know. So the strength of that, I think, well, I know for sure had an impact on my work ethic at the end of the day. So and when I say my mother was my father, because there was an absence of my biological dad, but God surrounded me with other strong men that were not connected to me biologically. But my mother was that strong person. Then I had other people like, you know, I would say Coach Lonnie Williams, and, you know, he was a football coach and he still is. I mean, mentors that stepped beyond and stepped in that gap. So that's what it's about. That's what I mean by that.
0: Mm-hmm. Any siblings? Do you have any siblings?
1: Yeah, biological sibling. I had one who was killed in Chicago. He was older than me, but again, God surrounded me with other men that came into my life. You know, I think about my brother, Chris Carr. I think about, you know, a lot of people that even working within the organization that you meet, but you have that kinship, you know, at the end of the day. May not be biological, but there is a symbiotic relationship. There's a natural connection. I think about, you know, Riley McPhee and Ira Brown, you know, these people that, you know, that you've been through a lot with, you know, and lifelong friends. You know, we don't see each other as much now because we all spread out, but we talk and we pray together, you know, at the end of the day. And it's like when we do come together, we've never missed a beat. So, yeah, there's value in listening to God's word and then seeing who he bring into your life.
0: Mm-hmm. So one of the things I always try to get a beat on, because when I first met you and I was introduced to you and then we sat and had a conversation, your thought patterns are very methodical and linear in my estimation. That requires a certain level of discipline. And you mentioned that your mom and work ethic that you've got. What was that like in the household, and how was your mom an influence there? And then getting through, say, grade school, middle school, and high school, was that always there? Was that an expectation, or is this something that you developed over time?
1: Yeah, that's a great question. So one, we didn't live in a house. We lived in an apartment, you know. So when people talk about the home, so that in itself creates a sense of, again, we wasn't financially well off, but there was a lot of love. So I saw how my mother worked to make sure that my brother and I had the necessities. We didn't have everything, but the necessities. We had food, we had shelter, and we had a lot of love. So that in itself is a discipline. That's the nucleus of, okay, you don't need to have a lot. You can do a whole lot with a little, but you need to take care of what you have and to be grateful, you know? So that, for me, it's about, okay, and then once you come into money and once you come into opportunity, how do you share that? Because when there's only a few, you know how to share and do a lot with a little. So that in itself, Gerald, quite frankly, I think that's the spark that for me has always stuck with me. That is a discipline. And I tell you, corporate America is a monster. It's a beast. When you, specifically from an African-American standpoint, you navigate into these predominantly, you know, different environments, how do you become disciplined? How do you understand how to not become emotional? How do you, you know, fight off the microaggressions? How do you stand up what you believe in? How do you navigate through that? That in itself creates a certain amount of discipline. You know, I always talk about it especially when I talk to young people, you can win the battle, but if you win the war, what have you gained at the end of the day? Mm-hmm. Right. So, mm-hmm. My mom, I've watched her, you know, from a third eye perspective, too. And the older that she got, the more I would sit and listen to her. And it's just with my mother, too, older people, too. My grandmother, I sit down and talk to her. There's wisdom in doing that.
0: So the academic discipline. And you know, you said something that I always catch on to, because I'm a big advocate for student athletes. I do believe those two words, that's not an oxymoron. I'm one of those people that believes being an athlete and someone that's good in academics, they're mutually exclusive, but they're inextricably linked. What drove the hunger for you in that realm? Because you said you're a student athlete and scholarship and all these things. What was the driver there for you?
1: Because I was well conditioned in my mind before I left to go to college that this is a way out. In poverty, and you see certain things. I could have been a drug dealer or a gangster or dead. So when you, this is a window of opportunity for you to capture. So it was like I didn't have a fallback plan. So that put more emphasis on the academic, making sure you go to school and learn. But you know what? I'll tell you something about that, Gerald. For me, the academic piece was great, but more or less the assimilation with other people, that was the broader for me, you know, to be around a diverse group of people, to understand how people live and, you know, to see how they manage wealth or to see how they deal with situations. I think that the socialization of it, you know, just being around other people helps shape who I am. But the core to your point is like, hey, you're here for a purpose at the end of the day. Mm-hmm. And then understanding that once you get into it, you know, and you're right, student at, they are interchangeably. And you start thinking about, hey, I'm here, you know, they're picking up my scholarship, but at the same time, they're benefiting from what I'm producing from an entertainment standpoint. Right. Yeah. So, yeah, I think absolutely. That you're absolutely right. And when you don't have, and I'll go back to this. I mean, it's not like I could go back home. To what? You know, you got to make it. You know, you got to make it here. You know, on the academic side, meet as many people as you can, you know, to get a chance to learn from them and then socialize that to help you build your platform.
0: Yeah, absolutely. So sports, middle linebacker, scholarship to the University of Kentucky. That's a big deal.
1: Tell me about it.
0: Yeah, that is a big deal. So when did this sporting bug bite?
1: Exactly.
0: School, high school.
1: Yeah, that's a great question, because I always get homage to this high school. I went to Dr. Martin Luther King High School on the South Side. You know what I mean? So as I look at, you know, sports, I wasn't that serious about sports. I just had, again, another man, Coach Lonnie Williams, coming in my life, and my brother. Well, my brother was a phenomenal athlete. And then Riley McPhee, who was like a twin of mine, who were not biologically connected, he set us down. And he just, I mean, I know God brought him into our life to shape us as men and say, listen, this is a game that can help propel you to do what you want to do. It really wasn't about sports. It was about, you know, building men. You know what I mean? How do you work with other men? How do you have conflict resolution? How do you deal with folks that you don't like? So that preparation for college was phenomenal. You know what I mean? So, and then, like I said, I went to Martin Luther King High School. That's on the South Side of Chicago. You know, it's that preparation. So it's nothing that they could have thrown at me at Kentucky that would have been difficult. You know, it's like, wait a minute. You know, this is layup compared to what I've had to go through. End up taking that early bus, you know, practicing two or three times, you know, buying my own uniforms. You know, I mean, it's that discipline helped. And then having someone that wasn't biologically connected, and Coach had a staff too, Coach Smith, Coach Drummond. These are men, they weren't biologically connected to us, but they loved us. But they disciplined us and they prepared us for the world to come. So when I went to a college campus, it was, you know, sure, that was a transition from, you know, predominantly white environment to a predominantly black environment. But then you find things that you have in common with people. It was probably like 14 of us, you know, brothers, you know what I mean, at the end of the day. So the sports thing, we bonded, you know, kind of immediately. But then sports is also a equalizer. It's just, I don't want to compare it to the military, but once you've gone through some stuff with some people, then you create that bond. That kind of diminishes the differences to some degree at the end of the day.
0: Yeah. So you mentioned you went to Kentucky and you got hurt and then you ended up at Southern.
1: Yep. Southern University of Baton Rouge.
0: So what was the you know, I'm a Howard grad. So the HBCU experience meant quite a bit for me, especially for me coming from a foreign country and going there on a track scholarship.
1: Yeah.
0: When you look back, and the preparation from your early years in Chicago and then going to Kentucky and then heading to Southern, what were some things that you saw that if you juxtapose them as you look back were either assets or liabilities in terms of how your preparation for the corporate world and beyond?
1: Yeah, that's a great question. So again, like I said, I grew up in a predominantly Black environment. So the transition was go to a predominantly white environment. That's college. That was the University of Kentucky. As I've had to compare Kentucky to Southern University is going back home to our folks. That's a predominantly Black university. So that Black experience that some people don't get a chance to gain was always there. It's a natural fit. You know, it's like going home. You know, Kentucky, when you look at a school like that, you look at the academics, you look at how it's funded, you know, the new buildings, you know, how the money, the plethora of philanthropy that's going into that, you start looking at that. But then when you go to HBCU and it's across the railroad track next to the Mississippi River, and you look at some of the decayed buildings and so forth, you see that there is a difference, you know, and whatever caused that could be a number of things, politics, money, nepotism, you know, racism and everything else. Mm-hmm. But the sense, again, the purpose, the whole purpose and reasoning why I was there, because I got hurt. I played middle linebacker. You know, I got hurt. And again, like I said, then scholarships were not like they are now, where they almost have insurance. It was you get hurt, you couldn't play, you go home, or you had somebody to pay. I had neither of them, but I was a good enough student athlete that Southern University, and that's why I do love HBCUs, was able to pick up my scholarship, you know, and I was able to matriculate, you know, so that was an opportunity. So for me to continue my education and then to graduate. So it was for me like coming home, you know, at the end of the day, because again, it was a predominantly Black university. I think that now you look at HBCUs, they've gotten more exposure as of late than they have ever, you know, how they leverage that. I would think that I would be able to, they should maximize that as best as they can from an academic standpoint. I think corporate America now is recognized, and it shouldn't have took this long to know that, you know, individuals that's matriculating from those universities are just as qualified as others. But it's back then it was different. It was a transition, you know, quite frankly, it was a transition. HBCUs, that was not thought to be the best, you know, place for exposure, specifically trying to go to pros and so forth because of the general consensus. Right. Mm-hmm. But for me, it was going home, and I'm grateful to have had that experience. And it's something that I always stay with me, you know, mm-hmm. as well.
0: Yeah. So you have that kind of similar experience because Howard University did so much for me.
1: Right.
0: Especially coming here to the States, it really grounded me. And I had a coach in Coach Moultrie, believe it or not, that this podcast was birthed out of a book I wrote to tell him thanks.
1: Oh, is that right?
0: Yeah. So It's Easy, Son is a expression he'll use all the time. He said, look, you're making this thing too difficult. And as you said, it wasn't really about the sports. It was preparing all of us for life.
1: Sure.
0: So I want to ask you a question right here in this little segment here. When you now think about your experiences growing up, Kentucky, Southern, what would you say to young people today in terms of the preparation that you might not see them really taking? Because right now things are a little bit easier. I say that with my tongue in cheek, because easy is probably subjective, right? Mm-hmm. But what would you say to a young person today that they have these devices, they have, you know, they had things we never had coming up, but how do they keep that hunger? What would you say?
1: Yeah, I guess, I mean, it certainly wouldn't be a blanket statement, but I would tell you, because I'm a baby boomer. So you look at Gen X, you look at the generation now, to your point, you pick up this phone. I love the fact that they have an entrepreneurial spirit. I think the purpose should be understanding why they want to experience whatever, whether it be HBCUs, whether it be a traditional, you know, white college or whatever, where's their passion at the end of the day? You know, I grew up at a time where it was like, listen, go to school, you know, get a job, whatever. I don't believe that is the keys to success. Mm-hmm. I love the fact that young people coming up today, if they have drive and they have an entrepreneurial spirit and they're risk takers to do that, not to fall into the status quo. But I would also be true to who they are. Mm. You know, if you are a Black man, woman, you know, whatever you, your culture should be extremely important to you, mm-hmm. and your religious background as well. And again, I'm not trying to tell people what to do, but I would say dream big. You know, I would say take that chance, but I would also be intentional and have a focus. Yeah. I would say, you know, identify what those goals are and do everything within your power to try to achieve those. Should you fall short, get up and do it again. You know, be very creative. You know, life is too short. I hear what you said when you say you think it's easier. They have more opportunity. You know what I mean? I think that's the path. I think that's the very definition. When you start thinking about trailblazers, a lot has been done to create an environment for them to thrive at the end of the day. And it is a waste when they don't take advantage of that. That's the same thing with voting. This country is soaked with people's blood, and then you can't vote at the end of the day. So yeah, I hear exactly what you're saying. I would say dream big, take that risk. Don't be afraid of making mistakes, and don't lose who you are mm-hmm. and whose you are. Mm-hmm. Yeah.
0: So your passion in school, and you mentioned passion core. I believe when they intersect, that's where you find your joy. But what, so you left Southern and what was next? How did you, what was entering the corporate world like? Cause you've mentioned that a couple of times.
1: Yeah.
0: That it is a monster. Yeah, those of us that's been in it, we have experienced certain things, and they made us better, not bitter. But how would you describe your time leaving Southern and the preparation that you had going into your corporate life?
1: Yeah, so you know, you grow when you go away from home. You grow pretty fast, specifically if you don't have a lot. You know, I wanted to make some money. You know, I got to, and our purpose, my purpose was not just for me. I got to make money and send home at the end of the day. Because, you know, like I said, I used to see my mother get up and take that early bus. So as I went to college, my mother was getting older. So how can I help my family? So mm-hmm. For me, it was so important to try to position myself to start making some money to be able to support not only myself, but my others at home as well. So that was my driving force. But as I started getting into the corporate game and I moved around quite a bit because it's a pretty diverse organization, I was always looking for that next thing. You know, with Mobil Oil Corporation, you make X amount of dollars, you learn these skills. Okay, I start seeing they start doing crazy stuff at the organization. What's the next opportunity? You know what I mean? It was always looking forward because, again, I can't look in the rearview mirror. You know, my goal was how do you, you know, accumulate as much wealth as I could and experience as I can to position myself so I can get a chance to really do what I wanted to do at the end of the day. You know, that's interesting, like you said, because when I say it's a monster, there's a learning curve, you know, and doesn't necessarily have to be academic, right? It has to be with how do you assimilate with people, you know? There are certain things that you won't be able to control. You know, I got MBA and, you know, I got a lot of experience, but when I walk in certain boardrooms, people see who I am. There's so many layers you have to go through to get their acceptance or to, you know, make them feel comfortable with making decisions about you. I always wanted to be in a situation where I didn't want anybody else to be in control of my life, you know, personally or professionally. So the need to have a job or to have finances coming in was extremely important because I saw how my mom worked and my uncle M's the League worked. He used to take me. And I started working at an early age. I used to get on the paper truck with him, you know.
0: Oh, really?
1: Paper truck, yeah. I used to deliver papers with him early in the morning. We get up 4 or 5 o'clock in the morning, drive papers. And I used to watch how he used to interact with anybody, with store owners. And then when I came home from college 1 year, I drove a city bus in Chicago. I had the routes on the south side and north side. And the economy of that was education.
0: Yeah.
1: You go on the south side, you know where you're at. You're going to north side. You see, once you cross a certain street, there's no paper on the ground. You know, these people got doorman. And, you know, so it's and then you get on there and you see how they act and how they look and how they dress. So I took advantage of the environment so I can kind of learn, you know, just by watching people. So by the time I got to corporate America, I had all this, like, listen, I know what you got to say, what you do, what you don't do. And then you work through that, you know? Mm-hmm. And it's unfortunately because you see people that look like you, but they're confused with who they are.
0: Yes.
1: So
0: yes.
1: That becomes a problem. That's a cancer, you know, because when you think people that that have, you would think that have went through some of the things that you went through, that they would certainly be very understanding, but they're not.
0: Yeah, they're not. And that's oftentimes disappointing. Something you mentioned, Chicago and going back and driving a city bus. By the way, I find that very impressive, to be honest with you. But it reminded me of a conversation I was having with a colleague right here in Orlando the other day. Yeah. And he said he went to Chicago for a conference. Mm-hmm. And he didn't know where he was going. And he was, you know, got to the taxi stand. And the taxi driver was pretty much said, you know, something to the effect, you know, be careful. You know, once you get outside of a certain area, it's like a wasteland. Mm-hmm. As someone from Chicago, how would you respond to someone saying that? Because when I heard it, it was kind of jarring. It was jarring to the individual as well. Mm-hmm. But it gets back to the point that you just made, mm-hmm. is that those of us, even that though we went through something and we have experiences of it, once we are out of it, we have a tendency to look at it with disdain. But, you know, as someone from that area, how does that hit you? How does that strike you? Especially when you hear that Chicago comes up so much, because I do believe that in every nook and cranny, whichever country you're in, neighborhood you're in, or whatever side of the tracks you grew up on, yeah. you're a person, and yeah. Within you is drive, and within you are possibilities. Yeah. But oftentimes we don't try to find those diamonds in the rough, polish them up, and launch them. How would you react to that?
1: Yeah, I'm like you, not only disdain, that is, again, that's a person that has lost himself or never experienced that at the end of the day. You know, Chicago will always be home to me. You know, there's a dichotomy in every city, every, like you said, nook and cranny that you go to, there's the haves and the haves not. There's, you know, there's people that have privilege and people that don't have privilege. But to me, when I look at the underserved population or the underrepresented population, I'm a product of that. As you start looking at health equity and social deterrence of health, why people don't have it, you start looking at the systemic racism that has plagued this company. And for you to say, you look at it and say, that's a wasteland. You know, I would say, one, what have you done to try to help that? Two, you've kind of lost yourself at the end of the day. My wife right now is in Johannesburg, South Africa. She's there for like 18 years doing some mission work with Baby Haven. I talked to her the other night. They're like 8 hours or 6 hours ahead of us. And I said, hey, how's it going? She said, it's going okay, but it's so emotional because these babies here, they have nothing to play with. They have a glass field that we just went out and played with them, but they as happy as can be. You know, they don't have shoes. And so it's like the connection. You never should ever lose that. You know what I mean? Mm-hmm. We are so fortunate here in the United States, even at our worst situation, until they, you know, go abroad and you see that. So I would say, and again, when I hear that, I immediately kind of ignore that because they have lost touch in reality. And I don't know who this individual was that you were talking to. Maybe they've never experienced that, or maybe they have, and they just want to dismiss that. It's like slavery at the end of the day. You know, people take it lightly, but think about it. You know, if you were enslaved by a group of people or in a situation where your dignity was constantly stripped from you and everything else, and then you get out of that situation and you look back and say, well, you know, it really wasn't that bad, or that's them set of people. If you forget that, then that's a lost cause at the end of the day.
0: Yeah. You know,
1: that's a lost cause.
0: I agree. And It was interesting.
1: Wow.
0: Because the person was talking to a cab driver. The cab driver is the one that said that, and the person just looked at him and said, wow. Just like you said, yes. you're it's in some ways lost. And that's pretty sad.
1: I'm gonna catch you on. So the cab driver said it. So that's the other thing. It's like cultural conditioning. If that's the only thing that you've seen, you know what I mean? And I don't know. You know, if you've always just been around a toxic environment, you know, you tend to kind of believe that. You know what I mean? Hey, listen, don't do that. And he's in the service business. He'd be a taxi driver, say, watch us do that. I mean, I don't know if he's trying to find favor or whatever. Sometimes, or that's his way of, I want to get out. Think about it. You know what I mean? Yeah. It's like, you know, would you recommend, hey, listen, like now I go to these cities. I'm a city boy. I've been around billionaires. I don't care about that. Man, I go, I put my faded jeans on. I get on the metro. You know, I do my thing. You know, I go in the city. I go in the hood. I know, I mean, that's a comfort zone for me. But there are certain places and certain things that I see, too. I don't diminish that. I'm aware of it. Like you, when you go home, Joe, you know places to go and not to go. You know what I mean? But you don't disrespect that. You don't think less of that. You know, if anything, my heart goes out. It's like, I wish I could do more. You know?
0: Yeah.
1: But brother, I don't want to go ahead. I don't want to. Yeah.
0: No. You're absolutely right. And I think part of the challenge, part of the challenge is I was part of a conversation about 2 weeks ago called Talking with Friends.
1: Okay.
0: And it morphed exactly into that. How do we help others? But let me ask you a pointed question they asked me. That would be a great question. What is it that a collective cannot see this? And that those of us, you know, as the Bible says, to whom much is given, much is required.
1: Yeah.
0: But it oftentimes turns into who much is given, let me go get more. How do we get people excited to say, look, if we find ways to invest in our young people and in I'm talking about the young people because I see them all the time in higher education.
1: Yeah.
0: That's one of the beauties of why I love higher education, because I can see these young people come in as freshmen. They know everything.
1: Yeah.
0: And by the time they're graduating as seniors, they're crying, getting that diploma.
1: Yeah.
0: They went through something, right?
1: Yeah.
0: A maturation process took place. Yeah. But in your mind, why can't others see that, look, if a rising tide lifts all boats, we will all be better. Yeah. And I'm speaking specifically in, say, our minority communities. Why do you think we can't see it that way?
1: Yeah, it gets back to being conditioned. You know what I mean? You start looking at the slave ships and the mass. Who really captured a lot of our people and put them on the boats? We did at the end of the day. It's not having, you talk about crabs in the barrel, right? You start looking at that, pulling each other down, because we don't think that if you got more than I got, that ain't going to work. It's our self-hate. It's, you know, there's a part of us that's been, we have been trained to hate each other, you know, for a lack of a better word.
0: Mm.
1: You know, it's different though, Joe. When I think about today, because this population is quite frankly more diverse than at least I was, you know, at the end of the day. And even if within our own house, within the African American community, we have so many problems. You talk about light skin, dark skin. You talk about privilege, not privilege. You know, you talk about, you know, and now, you know, from an exclusivity standpoint, if you're LGBTQ or whatever, there's so many dichotomies that's taken away from, to your point, us really collectively being together. You know, traditionally Black folks, a lot of times Black people come together usually if it's a family, even family member, if it's a funeral. You know what I mean? It's like the separation of that. You know, it's so many different messages. That's why I always go back to God, because at the end of the day, that's my barometer. We got so many different mixed messages. I mean, you got children now, you know, at the end of the day, you know, and your children probably have assimilated with a more diverse group than you could ever think of at your age. Yeah. One, that's great, because it gives them a different perspective. They got a wider lens to look from. But the challenges will still be there because of who they are and how do they navigate through that and how do they get help from that instead of, you know, being suppressed because of that.
0: Yeah.
1: You know, Jerry, I don't have the answer. And I'm glad. That's why I thank God that you are in the academic, because you see it and you're real and you're very authentic with them. You know, there's value in that. That's why even when I talk to people in academia, you know, they say they can't find, you know, Black teachers or Black men. Like you said, I go find a billion of them right now. You know what I mean? You need that. You know what I mean? And women too. You know what I mean?
0: Yeah.
1: And again, I don't want to get off topic. Hopefully that answers your question. I don't have the answer, but I don't. It's hard. I hate to see it. You know, I do.
0: Well, you know, it's a work in progress. And, you know, every day we get up, all we can do when you wake up every day, what we're faced with every day is an option or an opportunity.
1: Right.
0: And I think if we could take it, but I want to touch on your faith a little bit, because when you and I met, it obviously is something that grounds you. Can you just share what that means to you, your faith, and how that, I would say, undergirds who you are today?
1: Yeah, that's easy. So it's two words, everything.
0: Mm, okay.
1: Yeah. I mean, for me, everything, you know. Because salvation is free. So whether you rich, poor, black or white, you know, it's free. So when you don't have a lot, you learn that pretty fast. So my spiritual foundation started off early. I would see my mother and grandmother and mainly my grandparents take us to church. That's free, you know, in poverty or not. To this day, I remember sitting on those hard brown wooden benches in church all day long. That's free. That has never left me, you know. Success, failure, that has never left me. I know that God is real, and I know that I'm not perfect. So that's always been something near and dear to my core. And the older that I've gotten, I know I've been ashamed of it. The older I've gotten, I speak freely about that. You know, they say that's the thing you shouldn't talk about, politics as well as religion in corporate America. I say what's on my mind at the end of the day, you know, because I'm not ashamed of that if they bring it up, you know. And I try not to offend anybody, but I make no apologies for speaking about who I am and whose I am. So that goes deep. And the same thing when I met you, you know, and you was very transparent about that. And we talked about our, you know, our spiritual beliefs, and it's nothing wrong with that. Some people run away from that, Gerald, but that is something that for me, that's a non-option at the end of the day.
0: Mm-hmm. So if I was to ask you this, a highest moment or biggest success, whatever success might be, because that's a subjective thing again. And what would you say is your biggest failure? And with the failure, how did you come back from it?
1: So for me, being a father and a husband at the end of the day, because the family component is extremely important. I think that I look at that as, I don't take that for granted. I'm humble with the fact that God has given me the opportunity to be both. As I think about, there's some things that I wish I should have done early on, but it's a transition when you learn early on as it relates to planning more for the future. Mm-hmm. You know, at the end of the day, you can always look back. I mean, enjoying the journey as you try. I mean, when you hustling, when you trying to make it, you know, it's sometimes you lose vision, you know. So it's like, how do you, you know, I don't know if I enjoyed the journey as much as I would have now that I'm older. Yeah. You have a laser focus, you know. Yeah. It's like, man, I, you know, instead of cutting that grass, you know, and trying to make sure that's squared away so I can sit down some, you know, with my daughter and my son. Mm-hmm. Or, you know, taking those walks in the rain with my wife, you know, hey, we're trying to get this. We moving back and forth, or trying to insulate the dealing in a corporate environment and not bringing that home and snapping. You know what I mean?
0: Yeah,
1: the realities of it. Or if I do snap, you know, having the repercussions, because everything I do, not just dependent on me, it's a domino effect with the wife and the kids in the house, you know. If you've lost your job and you're on unemployment, you know, how do you navigate through that piece? Yeah. Because I've experienced all of that, there's one thing that's been consistent. That's God at the end of the day. You know what I mean? Throughout that, you know, I can always go to him. Hey, listen, I fell short today. Or, you know, thank you. That was a great win that we did. So,
0: You know,
1: brothers like you, you know, girl, we just met each other. We sat there in Starbucks. You would have thought that you and I known each other a long time.
0: Yeah.
1: You know what I mean? That's a natural connection. That's not by accident. I don't believe in coincidences. I believe that things happen for a reason.
0: Yeah, absolutely. You know, as you were talking there, I remember Jamie Dimon, when I was at Morehouse, he came to visit and he speaks openly about the time he was fired.
1: Yeah.
0: And, you know, he kind of walked everybody through that whole thing. And I sat there and I said to myself, when I look at him now and where he is, it's like what you said earlier, he took risks.
1: Yeah.
0: I remember when I was working at United Negro College Fund, he was on the board. I think he was still at Bank One then. He had just left Citibank. Mm-hmm. But and now to see where he is. But, you know, in our community, but young people today, they have more options. They have more things at their fingertips. Mm-hmm. I want to find the right word here. How do you get them to see what they have. I struggle with that a little bit because there's so many things. You mentioned passion and so on. And you talk a lot to young people, obviously, and the work that you do today, you have to be kind of always thinking. You're always on. Folks like you can really ever be off. That's my humble opinion. But how would you get them to see it?
1: So you got to model it at the end of the day. You know, but to your point, you got to model it. But I think that to be very empathetic, it's nothing wrong with being transparent. I mean, respect is earned at the end of the day. It's funny because we always say, like, we can tell our kids a billion things. Somebody outside, they come say it one time and they get it. You know, it's like, it's like that. I'm going to write a book about that at some point. I'm hoarse. I've told you this a thousand times. And, you know, you just met it. So I think it's about how do you model? How do you create a healthy? I mean, like motivation. I don't believe I can motivate anybody, but I can create a motivating environment. So when I think about and being unjudgmental, because I don't claim to be the smartest, but when you start looking at, especially these young people now, they're brilliant at the end of the day. They don't read manuals. They just get it. So how do you harvest that? How do you see the beauty in that? You know, how do you be vulnerable and say, I don't know? You know, how do you, you know, teach them that titles does not grant you immunity? Because I'm your dad or I'm your superior, I shouldn't be able to talk to you any kind of way. How do you value them? You know? So that, and how do you make that connection at the end of the day? You're getting ready to leave here and go to a swim meet. You're a track star. You see what I'm saying? So, by you just being there, that support and he seeing you there, that matters at the end of the day.
0: Yeah.
1: That's the beauty of being present. And that's the same thing with marriage and everything else, you know, and that's a constant. We've been married like 32 years. I'm still working on that. You know, how do you listen at the end of the day?
0: Yeah. Yeah.
1: I think that matters. But also, how do you be disciplined? You know, because you've been on this planet or we have been on this planet longer than they have, there's some value in that. Yeah. Sometimes they'll listen, sometimes they won't. You know what I mean? So, I don't know. You know,
0: just said something that you just blew right by it, but I got to go back to it. You said you don't think you can motivate anyone, but create an environment that's motivating.
1: Yeah. Yeah.
0: Now that pushes back against everything that you see in self-help books and all these things. So can you just tease that out a little bit more for me? I want to just see if I can track along with what your thought is there.
1: No, sure, you're right. You look at all these books, and I've read a lot of them, but that didn't matter to me. You know, like on leadership, it's like, to me, an individual is going to make a decision. How do I create a motivated, and all the success that I've had, if you want to call it that, it's not because of my title, again, because that didn't grant me immunity, you know, at the end of the day. You know, that's a sale against versus a tail. To me, it's like, how do I create, from a sustainability standpoint, a motivating environment? You know what I mean? At home, how do I, you know, if I'm, you know, you're reporting to me and I tell you to do something, you got to do it because it comes with the business card. But from a sustainability, or are you going to be most productive if I force you to do it? How do you create a motivating environment? I've always stated that, you know, and that's been proven, not just in the corporate world, all the success that I've had there, it's just in life. You know what I mean? How do I create a motivating environment where people feel comfortable being very transparent and being able to produce, being able to be their authentic self? That's what I love about diversity, equity, and inclusion. They throw that around lightly, you know what I mean, at the end of the day. Because I've studied it and lived it and been in it, and I understand how it works. It's not that hard, you know, at the end of the day. Creating a motivating environment. Sometimes that means pushing against the grain, you know, in a lot of ways. What's right, what's wrong, what's different? Or why not at the end of the day?
0: Yeah. So all of these companies that you've worked for, Amazon, Starbucks, Mobile, and all of these companies, does that philosophy still work in every one of them? The environment is more important than the actual, what I would call push and pull of management. Is that an accurate statement?
1: Yeah, I would never say, because companies going to do what they say they're going to do. What works for the individual was me. That's my philosophy at the end of the day. Because and even if that was different from their mission statement and vision, for me, I knew that as a person would work for me. My life experience has taught me that. Some organizations may not believe that. You know, specifically traditional organizations, that it's my way, our way, that the whole hierarchy and everything else, that's But for me, that's been proven to be successful because I've worked up under other things where people tried to force you to do something, or because they had a title, they wanted you to do whatever. And then, like you said, there's organizations that I've had to leave because, or been fired because of what I believe in, you know, at the end of the day. Mm-hmm. I had one organization, I can't say, but they said, hey, listen, you know, we thought you were praying with your employees. I'm just having a conversation with them. They feel comfortable in talking with me. What do you mean? You know, so it's, you know, for me, it's no, I think that's an individual choice. And I think for me also, again, we talked about this before, using whatever platform God has given me to do that, to make sure it is a motivating environment.
0: Yeah, you know? Absolutely.
1: But you got to have thick skin. Everybody ain't going to do that. That gets back to your earlier question. Some people will compromise who they are and whose they are for whatever. Or, you know, for acceleration within the organization, for financial gain, for whatever.
0: Yeah.
1: At the end of the day, you know.
0: Absolutely. Well, you know, I told you this hour would run by quick. I got two more questions. Two more things I want to ask you. So in your current role today, can you tell us a little bit about it and what do you do and how you're still living out what your ethos is, if you will?
1: Yeah. So, yeah, in my current role on the philanthropy side for the Morris Children Healthcare. So there's a population, there's two sectors. So you look at pediatrics and you start looking at geriatrics. You know, geriatrics, you know, I spend a lot of time working with geriatric patients with the pharmaceutical companies. That's almost they're being lost in this world. You look at COVID, they don't understand a lot of this stuff. How do you continue to service them? In my current world, working in philanthropy with the Morris Children Hospital, I think it's gratifying because there's a need. You know, you start looking at, again, I look at health equity. When I talk about health equity, I think about the underserved populations, people that don't know that there's free healthcare out there for you. And when you start looking at pediatrics and you're looking at, you know, generational health kids growing, how do you get involved with their lives? So that's satisfying because I can make an imprint on educating people that don't know that there is help available for them, as well as grow the organization. You know, your second question was, what was your second question?
0: I mean, how do you live out your ethos?
1: It don't change. I told them before I took the opportunity, I said, you go through these interviews and all that. I went and sat in the lobby. When I watch these people and parents come in there with bags up under their eyes and their clothes are wrinkled and they look distraught. And then I watched them leave out of there with some glimmer of hope at the end of that ain't, you know, that they don't tell you to do that at the end of the day. I can get behind this because it's making a difference. When I saw the diversity of kids, you know, coming in and out of there, you know, feeling better. When I walk in these wards and see these physicians doing the best that they can to help a diverse group of people, that matters with me. They didn't tell me to do that. And quite frankly, Gerald, every organization I've worked with, I've done that. You know, Starbucks. I mean, I wanted to go deep. I wanted

0: into the field. I lived in the field. You know, I get on the metro, you know, I wanted to see what it's like for those stores to be closed and open and those young folks to leave out of there, and they got to step over homeless people and drug addicts and so forth. You know, I wanted to see what was going on. You know, I purposely would do that because I didn't ever want to lose touch for what my mission was at the end of the day. Yeah, it's driving performance. That's table stakes. You got to drive performance, drive sales and everything else. But to me, it was deeper than that. And then, you know, by my interaction with the city, with the people, you know, knowing that they're going to be okay, you know, talking with them, that's a partnership. That's how you earn that credibility. You've invested in that emotional bank account because you've been there, and that's real. So when I left there, I felt good about the difference that I made, you know, at the end of the day, for the right reasons. So yeah, I'm like you in that sense, you know.
1: Yeah. Amazon was the same thing. You're just consistent.
0: Well, yeah, Amazon different because I was in the global role, and it was when you got North America and this, and it was in the virtual environment. Now, when you got North America and you got here, one of the things to me was that the growth is there's not one answer for everything. I mean, I had a question that was posed to me. Well, you know, Philip, what is the organization stands on systemic apartheid in Palestine? I'm not from Palestine. So what I did is bridge a relationship with folks in Palestine to find out what was going on. And this is my statement. You know what I mean?
1: Yes.
0: So being authentic, not just a candid statement, you know, it's just about connecting with people and valuing what you have, you know?
1: Yeah. Well, my brother, this is the last question that I'd ask. And I've asked this of many of my guests, from Andrew Young to Otis Moss, Claude Alexander and others, is when you look around you today, and all that you've shared with us today, your early years, your growing up, your station in life today, you know, your dad, a husband, and all these things that you see, a corporate executive. From a pastoral perspective, what words of hope and inspiration can you leave with the audience so they know a little bit more about, hey, look, you know, weeping indoors for a night, but joy is in the morning. What would you say?
0: Yeah. Well, I don't know what the pastors would say, but I would say this. I would say continue to lean in and lean on and push through. You know, with God, we're continue to lean in, to lean on, and to push through. At the end of the day, to your point, weeping comes short. And then I would say, with every beat of your heart, find a quiet space and know that God is with you. You know, at the end of the day, right? We're talking now. I just took a breath. I had no control over that. God is there at the end of the day. You know, you're a beautiful brother, man. I know we got to go. I certainly appreciate you not only doing this. I don't know how it's going to come. I hope that the time that we spent will touch one person at the end of the day. You know what I mean? Or one thing that you and I collectively have stated that helped somebody else. Because that's what it's all about at the end of the day. That's why we do this. This journey, I'm super excited about being on this journey with you. I look at you as a mentor, as a good brother too. One of the things that I talked about is having other people around. This matters at the end of the day. You know, what you and I are doing matters. You know, so I'm super excited about how God is going to continue to have this to blossom, brother.
1: Well, thank you, sir. And I will tell you, it has been, I am an accountant and a CPA. I am not a journalist. I didn't go to communication school. I didn't do it. I tell people all the time, it is what it is.
0: Yeah.
1: And I'm just going to keep doing this. And I hope that we'll, you know, as our schedules move around here in the city, that we'll have an opportunity to meet and share and have our wives meet and so on and so forth. But I really do appreciate you joining today, and your journey is no different than the others. And quite frankly, it is one that I know I'm going to get one or two phone calls about this interview. It's the authenticity of the guests is what I'm told most that people can relate to. And I just want to say thank you for doing that for us today. It is greatly appreciated, sir.
0: No, brother, that goes both ways. And then we need to be intentional. We keep on talking about it. When we get off here, we need to get on the calendar. That's the other thing.
1: We need to get on the calendar.
0: We need to be intentional, brother. We can't, you know, procrastinate like that. We need to do that because nobody promised tomorrow. But no, brother, I appreciate you. Absolutely.
1: Yeah. All right. Great. Well, ladies and gentlemen, we just spent an hour with Mr. Philip Laws, and you heard a story and a journey. And as always, we hope that

0: something was said, something was shared here today that picked at your heart, pricked your heart, or piqued your interest, whatever it may be, for you to see where your challenges are and say, hey, you know what? I can get to the other side of this. As Mr. Law says, he took that breath. He didn't control that breath, but he's still here. And as long as we're here, we have another chance. So with that, remember, this is It's Easy, Son, your life lessons on your journey to your purpose. Until next week, take care and God bless.
1: God bless you.
2: 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You're tuned in to the HBCU Nation Radio Show, and I'm your host, Anthony Ray. Glad to have you join the broadcast today. And we're blessed to have today, joining us for this segment, my good friend, Dr. Trina Coleman. She's a three-time HBCU grad, holds a PhD in theoretical nuclear physics from Hampton University, and she's the founder of Coleman Comprehensive Solutions and Academic Blue Blood STEM Camp. She's also the host of Beyond the Classroom, broadcast at 5 p.m. each and every day Eastern Time, Monday through Friday, on HBCUI Radio. Recently, she conducted a pilot STEM camp in Hampton, Virginia, her hometown, for third and fourth graders. And today, we're just going to talk about her efforts in that particular regard. Dr. Coleman, welcome back to the show.
3: Thank you, Anthony. Thank you for having me back. And you make me sound so busy when you put it like that.
2: Yeah, well, you are busy. Oh, my God. I just called you like 15 minutes ago. I said, can you do the broadcast? And you obliged us, and we appreciate that. It's sent off the record. I appreciate all that you do, your level of commitment, your passion for our nation's HBCUs, and coming on board to helping us. And, again, we're excited about what you're doing with Beyond the Classroom, which is broadcast each and every day at 5 p.m. Eastern on HBCUI Radio. Hey, listen, you just conducted a pilot STEM camp there in Hampton for third and fourth graders. Let's talk about that. Why is that so important? Why are you so passionate about what you do?
3: Well, it's real simple. When I was their age, I was interested in what was known, what is now known as STEM, but I just had an interest for learning and math, science, whatever. I just wanted to learn stuff. And most camps or programs of enrichment were about athletics.
2: Right.
3: And
2: good point.
3: So there were a couple of things. I was able to participate in a pilot of sorts with a couple of students in the city to play with a big, giant, old mainframe computer back in the day. And I know some people are like, what is a mainframe? Oh, it's like the size of an apartment, and it had less memory than a SIM card.
2: That's crazy.
3: So, yes.
2: Oh, my God.
3: But my passion about STEM and doing those camps, that camp in particular, is also about the fact that, yes, I do hold a degree in a STEM field, and having three physics degrees, and understanding STEM at its most fundamental levels, as opposed to, and I am not throwing shade on anybody, but most educators in the public school system, if not, well, I won't say all, but most are, you know, credentialed in general education, as opposed to being specifically educated in a particular concentration of a discipline. And so bringing my expertise to a group of kids and being able to teach them, and this is one of the highlights of the camp, to explain what each of the letters in STEM stood for and how they work together, as opposed to thinking of STEM as people describe it sometimes, like, and I compare it to sports. You say sports. Sports encompasses a whole lot of different things: basketball, football, baseball, hockey, and all of that. So that's sports in general. STEM is not an in general thing, but a lot of, you know, references are made to STEM as if it's one thing, but it is not one thing. It is it's an acronym for four different things, and so that's one of the things that does drive me. First of all, dispel the misconception about what STEM is and be able to talk about it and explain it in a way that makes sense to you and that makes sense to someone else. So like I was saying, the highlight of that program for me was when I had a little, oh my goodness, all those kids were so bright and they were from, as we are called, disadvantaged, underserved, right, sure, underrepresented, right, whatever right, those words right, are that people use. Right. Talk about black kids right, that may not be rich.
2: Right.
3: And so, exactly, you know, that's what they're called, underrepresented,
2: right,
3: blah,
2: right,
3: blah, blah.
2: Right.
3: And there is a gap, I do admit, and it's, you know, obvious, but these kids were so awesome and they were so eager to learn. And I had one little rock star. He was probably knee high, but he was so enthusiastic about raising his hand. He knew all the answers, and he could explain to anybody who walked up to him and asked him what STEM meant. S is for science, and the scientists make discoveries, and the math is the language that they use when they are writing down their discoveries, and then the engineers take these discoveries and make products or come up with concepts and how to build products, and then the actual product is the technology that comes from the S, the E, and the M. Yes. That's what they learned at STEM camp. And so that, to answer your question, being passionate about making sure that I'm giving good information and being a role model in my community and letting kids see, touch, interface with me on matters that they need to be well-versed in.
2: I loved it, how you answered that question. Quite frankly, no one had to date so far, answered it from that perspective. I love that, helping us to really understand that STEM is just not, you know, just you're right, just put it out there like in sports or something, you know, right. you got to break it down that way. Hey, listen, so what do you think most of the kids took away from the camp this year, and what's the follow-up plan?
3: Well, the camp was also twofold. I had a partnership with a company called Powtoon, and Powtoon makes the number one video animation software in the world. They're not even in the United States, but I happen to be one out of 20 or so of their ambassadors around the world. And so
2: You're a global ambassador.
3: I'm a global ambassador for Powtoon. That's awesome. That's awesome. And on top of all the other stuff I do in between when I'm doing my radio
2: exactly
3: show.
2: That's just
3: and
2: awesome.
3: Running my business.
2: Oh my
3: and all
2: God.
3: That other stuff.
2: Yes.
3: So yes, I am a Powtoon ambassador, and I wow. went to them with my pitch. I said, mm-hmm. look, mm-hmm. I want to do this STEM camp.
2: Right.
3: And I want to use your product. I want to expose the kids to it. I need a license to your educational vertical. They just created an educational component of Powtoon. So they gave me what I asked for. They gave me some marketing on their site. They highlighted the program. But the thing that the takeaway was also was to have the kids learn how to use that software, which gave them a skill a lot of people have, how to create video animations, you know, and this is not taking your smartphone and
2: right.
3: shooting a video. This is actually building it onto
2: right.
3: a scene,
2: exactly.
3: onto your computer.
2: Wow.
3: So teaching them a STEM concept and having them create something based on that concept or based on STEM, or we also did an explainer video where they picked the topic that they wanted to talk about and created a video explaining to people what they were talking about, training them on that particular subject, which gives them also presentation skills. This is how you present. This is how you research, or this is how you disseminate knowledge and also have fun at the same time, and also have the backing of an international company. So I brought that to these underserved, underrepresented, whatever we call them. And that was, you know, one of the things that made my STEM camp A, get as much publicity as it got, but B, made it unique. It was unique. It wasn't me bringing coding and robots out there to
2: right,
3: them,
2: right,
3: saying, oh, yeah,
2: right.
3: here's a robot. You know, mm-hmm. you know, those
2: I
3: types of
2: sure.
3: things that people
2: typically do.
3: Envision
2: yeah.
3: when
2: right.
3: they think mm-hmm. of STEM
2: a
3: camp.
2: STEM camp, right.
3: Mm-hmm. Yeah, so wow. I had a great time. The kids had a great time. We didn't have enough time, so now I'm getting a lot of requests from different people who want to know if I can bring my STEM camp to them. And so I got to see how I can fit that in between my schedule with you guys.
2: Right. All things that you do. But that's your first, that's your calling. And that's incredible. And for those of you who are just joining us, you're tuned in to the HBCU Nation radio show. And I'm your host, Anthony Ray. Glad to have you join the broadcast today. And we're blessed to have joining us for this segment, our good friend, Dr. Trina Coleman. Dr. Coleman is a three-time HBCU grad. She holds a PhD in theoretical nuclear physics from Hampton University. She's also the founder of Coleman Comprehensive Solutions and Academic Blue Blood STEM Camp. She's also the host of Beyond the Classroom, which is broadcast at 5 p.m. Eastern, Monday through Friday, right here on HBCUI Radio. Again, Dr. Coleman, welcome back to the show.
3: Well, thank you for having me. Mm-hmm. Last we spoke, we did a flip the script on my show.
2: We did. You say? Absolutely, absolutely. You already know. Okay, so I'm sure Sonia's talked to you about that. We really treasure our relationship and how you've come along to help us. We couldn't do what we do without you and doing what you do. And so we really, really appreciate all that you do and the time that you take to contribute to the cause. Let's talk a little bit more about these students, these incredible third and fourth graders. Of course, you and I can go back and, you know, I'm a STEM grad. I have did my undergraduate work in geology. And so, and we can look back and we all have our stories about coming up as kids, you know, and our affinity for math and science and that kind of thing and technology and all of that. Kind of give me kind of your take, your perspective on what you observe and what you saw oftentimes, you know, and what we ought to be concerned about right now. You know, I've got kids and my grandpa and boy, we're just trying to do all we can to make sure that we can adapt to this challenge that we all have when we talk about, you know, the amount of screen times kids spend on their devices and what have you, and then how we can make sure that they are doing more learning than they are gaming, if you will. And what was it like with these kids? What did you see? What are your observations? And kind of talk to us and kind of provide some kind of insight for those of us who, you know, who have kids, those of us who may be educators and others about some of the challenges that we're facing and how we might want to approach, if you will, our efforts to try to inspire our kids to have that hunger and that thirst for learning.
3: Well, one thing I will say is that the parents need to be engaged to a point where they understand what it is that the end game is. And they have to start at the beginning to see where the end is. So just like I explained to the kids in my camp, and I'll give you this compelling piece of information as well. In order to make claims about how successful your program is, you need to do an assessment on the front end and you need to do an assessment on the back end. So a pre-assessment and a post-assessment. I had 10 kids. 8 of them coming in the door had not heard of STEM. It's third and fourth graders. Hadn't heard of STEM. Probably 7 or 8 had never attended a camp that was science or computers or whatever. The question that I did get the most positive response about was I asked them, did they think that math could be fun? So 9 out of 10 of them actually said yes.
2: Really? Cool.
3: Yes, okay. They did. One cool. Said no.
2: Right. Okay. Yeah.
3: And I flipped her though by the end of the camp.
2: There you go. Yeah.
3: Yeah, she got turned.
2: That's so
3: and,
2: cool.
3: You know, I asked them questions about things that, oh, and I asked them, had they ever created any animated videos? And so, of course, they had not. One or two of them said they had, but I think that they may have misinterpreted my question.
2: But, sure.
3: You know, either way, they hadn't been exposed to the types of things that I was going to expose them to right after they did that pre-assessment. So how do we overcome the challenges? How do we make the camps fun? How do we make sure they're getting the takeaways and stay excited? Bring excitement to them. I brought the excitement to them. I didn't expect them to, you know, find the excitement in it without bringing it to them. You got to meet them halfway. So this is one of the things, and this is going to sound a little geeky, but not so much, hopefully. We did an exercise where I brought different size circles, and I said, let's calculate pi. First of all, I had to explain to them what pi was, and it's like, and I'll tell you, it's the distance around a circle divided by the distance across, or the circumference divided by the diameter. And so we talked about that. And even if they, after they hadn't heard of pi, and I gave them visuals, of course, they understood what the concept was. And we used pipe cleaners, twine, and a measuring tape, and different shaped circles. Pi is 3.1415, some digits after that. We got close with pipe cleaners and twine to 3.2, 3.25, 3.3. That's how accurate those measurements were with those crude objects. And so the kids got into a competition of sorts to see who could get the closest. So bringing that type of excitement to it, hands-on and learning something useful and making it mathematically related is how you make math fun. Not just giving them a device and saying, go to your computer and, oh, count the fish or whatever types of video games they have for kids to do math with. I don't know. But we did not game. We calculated. They wrote down. I said, now you write down the numbers on the top, on the bottom, numerator, denominator, C over D. And then, you know, we work it out. And they were really engaged. So bringing the fun to them, bringing the learning to them, meeting them halfway, and seeing how they figure out how to get the problem solved. And it was just amazing. And it was just amazing. And I saw myself in those kids because I know how much fun it was for me when I learned something new when I was their age. And I know how isolated I was because I was in classes most of the time where I was the top student. I'm talking K-12 now, or K-6 even. And my teachers had to find stuff for me to do to keep me busy because doing the standard lessons were too easy for me and bored me because I finished so quickly and everybody else was still working on their stuff. So it was amazing. It's always amazing when I see kids enjoying doing something and I'm participating in it with them. And the camp was just phenomenal. And I couldn't believe how much press I got. That article that was in the newspaper with my big old giant picture, I was like, wow, they gave me almost a quarter page. But when the link, I didn't even know it was there. Somebody else saw it and said, congratulations, blah, blah, blah. I'm like, for what? And then they told me they saw it in the paper. And then when the link hit my Facebook page, it got shared like 55 times. I'm like, that's a lot of shares. So, you know, it was very popular, and I'm getting emails or people are going to my website and filling out the contact form. It's at academicblueblood.com and asking me, well, are you going to do another camp and when are you going to do it and how do I get in touch with you about the camp and can you come and do a camp with my organization? I mean, there's just been so much enthusiasm around it. And so I'm just glad you wanted to even talk to me about
2: it. Absolutely, absolutely. I've been trying to do this for 2 weeks or so and talk to you about that.
3: I know the real deal. And
2: check this out.
3: I appreciate you.
2: Now, you know, we're all about the HBCUs, the whole, all of that. And so when I hear K through 12, I'm thinking pipeline. Okay, things we need to do to get the kids in the pipeline for our HBCUs and all of that. And everyone knows that's paying attention to HBCUs, though we only represent 3% of colleges nationwide. We're graduating still 55%, you know, of all African-American STEM graduates and what have you. So what kind of things can we be doing in terms of making sure K through 12, and you're doing that with the STEM camp, but to make sure that we are collaborating in a way with HBCUs so that, or I should say, I can put it this way, where we're making sure that parents and loved ones have get an idea of what HBCUs are all about and the great things that we're doing in STEM in preparing our kids for a future in that regard. But it's going to be the cool things that we could be doing as HBCUs to make sure that we're getting that message out there so we can be a active part of creating that and maintaining that pipeline to get our enrollment where it needs to be and getting kids involved as we need to be, because I think it's a national security matter.
3: Absolutely. And I will say this, and I say it may sound a little bit like I'm tooting my own horn,
2: right?
3: But one of the things
2: holler at Duck. That's right.
3: Listen to Beyond the Classroom.
2: Listen to Beyond the Classroom.
3: Exactly. I have a phenomenal array of scientists, of
2: incredible
3: policymakers,
2: guests. That's right.
3: Of organizational administrators that have created and founded different STEM organizations. I have at my disposal just my colleagues in general. And one of the things I love about the opportunity I have to do Beyond the Classroom is that it is unique. It's a unique type of conversation that we have where we're talking about excellence in academics and STEM together, not in a generic way.
2: Right. Good
3: point.
2: We talk
3: about
2: it
3: in a specific way.
2: That's a good point.
3: Depending on, you know, from week to week.
2: Right.
3: My guests are not vanilla.
2: Mm-hmm. Right.
3: No pun intended.
2: That's right. That's right.
3: They're not vanilla. You know. Now, some of them are vanilla, but that's okay.
2: What I'm saying is that
3: they come with unique talents. They come with a unique perspective, and they come with a unique way to get into the pipeline. So there are many ways to get in. And however and whatever your interests are as a K-12 going to college, there's a way to get in. And mentorship is key, always. And that's one of the other reasons why I do what I do. Mentorship is key. Being able to put your eyes on a student and say that one is really special. Not that they all aren't special, but they all don't have a gift to do STEM type work. But being able to say that one is special, and if that one doesn't have the support system that that one needs, I can help provide it.
2: That's a good point you're making right there. It's because we do it in other things, particularly getting back to sports again. We identify very early on potential running backs and quarterbacks and linebackers. Hey, how about
3: invest
2: them in the whole nine yards? How about noticing very early on and recognizing gifted kids that we could see being involved in the STEM disciplines and investing in them and encouraging them along and making sure that we're on track with that. And again, gosh, I'm telling you, we appreciate all that you do. The folk can make sure to tune in each and every day, Monday through Friday, HBCU iRadio, to Beyond the Classroom broadcast. You're doing a great job with that, great guest, and I'm just so excited and thrilled and humbled that you decided to collaborate with what we're trying to do over here with HBCU Nation, that you are in fact a part of the team in that regard. And gosh, we really appreciate that.
3: And you're not getting rid of me.
2: Oh, no. We got more stuff for you to do. Praise God. Amen. We got stuff for you to do.
3: Yes.
2: You know, like sitting in for me and hosting this broadcast at times.
3: Not a problem.
2: And we'll get back with you and talk to you about that. But hey, listen, we got to run. Thanks a lot for taking time to hang out with us on today's broadcast. Again, that's Dr. Trina Coleman, and she is the host of the Beyond the Classroom broadcast, heard each and every day, Monday through Friday at 5 p.m. Eastern on HBCUI Radio. And you can follow her and learn more at Dr. TLC. Hey, Doc, thanks a lot for all that you do. We appreciate you.
3: All right. Thank you.
2: Bye-bye. Take care. Till next time. Bye-bye. Mm-hmm. Okay.
0: And welcome to this week's episode of It's Easy, Son, your life lessons to your journey on your purpose. And we have had a hiatus for some time, life commitments and everything else. But we're back, and we're grateful to be back. And what a way to be back than interviewing a legend in my mind from my time in coming to the United States of America and getting into the track and field realm and hearing about this institution called St. Augustine University and all the stuff that they were doing and their legendary coach. He was a legend when I started. So his legend has only grown since that time. But I'll be speaking with the one and only, the incomparable, I would say, Coach George Williams, a gentleman that I have come to know over the years and who has been a blessing to so many people in the track and field world. And I'm just so glad to have him. So without any further ado, let's jump right in with our guest today on It's Easy, Son, Coach George Williams. Coach Williams, how are you, sir?
1: I'm fine, Hector. Gerald, how are you? You young guys, y'all got a lot on y'all plate. I don't have too much on minds anymore now that I'm retired.
0: Yeah, you have paid your dues, sir. I it's not a lot on my plate. I enjoy doing this. This actually gets me away from the work that I do on a daily basis, just interviewing legends and thought leaders and people who have a story that's just incredible that we all can learn from. So how we do these, Coach, is I have no preset questions. I'll just have a bunch of questions that I'll ask that are open-ended. And based on your responses, we'll have derivative questions. And then from there, before you know it, an hour will be gone. Is that okay?
1: That sounds good to me. I'll tell you.
0: All right. All right. So let's just jump right in. So tell us, who is George Williams? His early years, him growing up, and his family. What the foundation on which your career and your influence, if you will, has gone so far and wide? Who is George Williams?
1: George Williams is a young man that grew up in Florida and Miami. I went to I was born in Tallahassee, Florida, but I later moved to Miami, and I went to Booker T. Washington High School in Miami, and there, I participated in sports, and from there, I went to college at St. Augustine University, and I've done a lot of things between that time. I was an outstanding basketball player at St. Augustine's, and matter of fact, I might be close to one of the record holders there in basketball. Wow. And after that, I did admissions at St. Augustine's University. I worked in the recruitment department at St. Augustine's. I did a lot of jobs. I was in charge of housing at the university. And so one day in 1976, a man who we all are proud of at St. Augustine's was Dr. Wally Davis, mm-hmm. asked me, could I hold the track team down because the track coach was getting ready to leave. And at that time, I was the assistant basketball coach. And he said, could I take the track program until they find a new track coach? So I told him yes, because of all he've done for students at St. Augustine's University and myself included. He did said, I said, I would do that. And he, and I guess he forgot about me there. And so I was interim track coach from 1976 to 96. And in 96, I was the assistant Olympic coach for the United States of America and I was still the interim track coach at St. Augustine's University. And then a young man who took the presidency over at St. Augustine's, Dr. Bernard Franklin, said, hey, we're going to make you the head track and field coach. And at that time, the athletic director was leaving, and they made me athletic director. And that's where the story began. And then I had the opportunity in my first track meet. I think I scored about 4 points in the CIAA championship. I had a kid named David Norris that ran the distance, and the rest of the track guys, all of them, I was just getting them from the basketball team because I didn't know too much. You know, I ran track in Miami. I knew that was good kids. And so at that track meet, I remember, I'll never forget, I asked Big House Gaines, who's a very good friend of mine. I said, House, man, how you develop winning programs? And he said, well, in your case, and he said it just like this. He said, George, you can't win no track and field with no basketball players. You got to go and get you some damn track runners. And then being from Florida, I knew where the track runners were. And at that time, I had already talked with Dr. Leroy Walker about how to develop a track program because I didn't know how to develop a track program. I didn't know how to develop a basketball program. And Dr. Walker told me how to develop a track program, gave me a book to read on biomechanics and techniques. And we did all that. And then after that, I went to Miami, and there was a man named Coach Richardson, who was a friend of mine. We were in kind of school. He was at one school. I was at Booker T together. And he had some track guys, and they were from all different places. And so I told them, you know, I would love for them to come to St. Augustine's University, that we don't have a track. We're trying to develop a track program, and they would probably be the program when they got there. I always like to be honest and fair to when I tell people something. And I said, if you guys want to come and visit and see what it's all about. And a few of them visited, Roy Ector, guy we call PJ Kenny Dotson, and Leonard Stewart, God bless him, he's passed not too long ago, and a few other people. And we got there, and they said, well, we're coming back. And so they came back, and that year they got back. I think we finished second in the CIAA in cross country and second in track and field. At that time, we didn't have indoor. And so I said, oh, wow. And so I put all the things together that Dr. Walker and Big House had told me to do, and we put it together, and we started working with it. I'm saying, oh, I see what it takes to be a winner and to do. You got to have good athletes. And then there was the kid from Jamaica, Rowan Wade, came over. And then he started going recruiting other Jamaicans. And I brought Don Heavens in from the junior college. That's who it was, Don Heavens. Big Don, he went to Calabar, and Don came over, and then Don started telling me about other Jamaicans, and then he brought Rowan Wade over, and then Rowan Wade did a great job, and he was one of my top sprinters. And then between Don and Rowan, they started getting in touch with other Jamaicans, but at that time, they got in touch with a man called Mr. Mays. And Mr. Mays, boy, that guy, man, he went to work for me. He got kids he knew had not a chance of going nowhere to college or anywhere. And so he went out to Virginia Tech, and he got me some kids from over there. And I had two kids come from Virginia Tech, I don't forget, in January with little pretty white dresses on. And they like the froze, and so My wife gave them all her jackets and coats and stuff so they could make sure they stayed warm. And I didn't think they were going to stay there that long, but they did. One was Marcia Dunkley, and the other was Ellarine Hill, Ellarine Morris at that time. And matter of fact, Ellarine won the national in the shot put. And that way, the students started recruiting other students for me. Mm-hmm. And I got Andrea Gibson. She did everything. She's 400 hurdles, the long jump, the triple jump, the mile relay, and she went to work. Then I hired her as my assistant coach after she finished school. And then the pipeline to Mr. Mays in Jamaica was wide open for us at that point. And then I had a group from the Bahamas. And then I had my own group from Miami. And so you put all that group together, man, we started rocking and rolling.
0: Yeah, that's what brought you, I think it's 39 NCAA Division II championships, or is it 44?
1: We ran 40, we won. I think we won about 42 or 41. Yeah. We had some kids to act up on a couple of them, and we got two taken away from us. But I still thought that was ignorant because we had won the meet by so many points, and there's only one kid involved in a 4x4 relay that was I call him tainted. And yeah. But
0: Coach, can I ask you a question? You accomplished so much coming out of Florida. What made you gravitate towards sports? Because I didn't know the basketball, that you were a great basketball player. But when you were growing up, what was home like? Any siblings, mom, dad?
1: I had a mother. My dad, the reason I went to Miami, my dad passed. I was staying in Miami with him. He passed when I was like in the eighth grade. And I was basically taking care of him because my mother got sick and she had to go to Miami with all my rest of my family. Mm-hmm. And I had cousins down there, like we owned the Paradise Hotel and we own a lot of property down there. And so she stayed with them, you know, we didn't have to worry about no expense of property or anything. And so she and my two brothers, they went to Miami, but I still stayed in Tallahassee until my father passed. Mm-hmm. And then I went to Miami after that. And then when I went to Miami, I tried out for the basketball team and made it. and it went from there, and I tried out for the track team and I made it.
0: So what did you run?
1: School system in Miami. I mean, not school system, but the track. They had a track on Moores Park and they didn't allow blacks to go there. So me and my friend Jesse Hope went over there to ask them, could we run with them? And those PWIs said, yeah, we know about you guys. And Jesse said, I'm going to stay at the gate because if they started beating you up for being out there, I can run and get help quick. And they told, yes, we'd be love to have y'all on our summer team. And we joined them, and I was running to tell Jesse about the summer team. Jesse took out and left me. Well, he was gone because he was the best runner. And I said, wow. And finally I called him up and said, hey, they said we can be on their team. And I think they named that park after Jesse Hope now on 36th Street, Moores Park. I don't know why my name wasn't on it, but they probably didn't know the story. I'm quite sure Jesse told the story because we were teammates all the way through high school on the track team. And then I was supposed to go, we were supposed to go to Kansas. And they wanted me to come up there and run track, and I wanted to play basketball. And so that killed everything. And Jesse, too. And so Jesse decided to go to Grambling. And I said, I'm not going to school. And then my cousins, General White, told me, hey, man, come to St. Aug. And I said, okay, I'll do a year of it. And I got there, and I kind of liked it. And from there on, I went there. And then when I finished St. Aug, I thought I was going to the Detroit Pistons. They talked to me a lot and didn't make that. And so after I left there, I went to, came back to Raleigh, started teaching school. And then I was doing my student teaching under a lady named Miss Hottie. And then she introduced me to my wife, who was at Shaw, now Olivia. And we met, and about 4 years later, we got married. And then we had a daughter, Crystal Harrell now. And Crystal grew up and went to school. And then she went to Howard. She graduated from there. Then she went to Emory, got a master's. And then she went to LSU and got a PhD. And so then she had two kids.
0: Yeah,
1: those and I got two grandkids, one at Howard, Ellie Harrell, and one is at Penn State, Gracie, who's a gymnast. And but we had 95% of our kids to graduate from St. Augustine's University.
0: Wow, congratulations.
1: And all those kids graduated, and they're doing really well, man, really well. And we had, at that little school, I think our enrollment's like 1,200 sometime, between 1,200 and 900. And we had 42 Olympians. 42 Olympians, yes.
0: I didn't
1: and they were from different countries, but, you know, we had our share from the United States, and we had our share from Jamaica, and we had our share from the Bahamas, and all different countries, Barbados, Martinique, you know, Mauritius. We're all over the place, you know.
0: Yeah,
1: but
0: yeah.
1: We had 42 people that went to St. Augustine's and graduated and made the Olympic team.
0: But and, you know, something I always impressed me about you, Coach, is the love that your athletes have for you. A good friend of mine, Dave Scott, went to my high school in Jamaica.
1: Right.
0: And he's living in Atlanta now. The last time I was in Atlanta, he always talks fondly of you whenever homecoming. Matter of fact, he just shared a picture of you and him. But I asked that question because what is it about your coaching and the legacy that you've left that your athletes feel so connected to you?
1: Well, it wasn't about, you know, I can't remember most of those national championships we won. It was about the students. It's about the relationship that I had with them. It's about they knew. That's why they would bring other kids there who probably wouldn't have never gone to college or gone anywhere. They knew I would take care of them just like they were my own. Because I wanted the same thing to happen for my daughter when she was away. You know, when people send their kids to you and put them in your hand, they're yours, man. You got to take care of those kids. Those parents, especially my international kids, those parents don't trust everybody in the hand with their kids. And when they know this man gonna take care of their kids, man, I didn't have no problems getting any kids because my job was all about them. If I can get them in and get them out of the education, you know, our motto is say dog, and I don't like to cuss that much, but you know, you might be fast, but your A is going to class. You know what I mean?
0: Yes, sir.
1: You know, and that was all about education. Education, like I told them, you know, they used to always laugh at me because I say, you work hard for four, you can cool it for 40. But if you cool it for four, you're going to work hard for 40. And so they always understood what I meant because I knew what it took me to be successful. Mm-hmm. You know, coming out of Miami, especially Overtown Miami, it took me, I know, hey, I got to work hard in these classes. I got to get a degree. And that degree, I let that take care of everything. I let it work for me. And that's what I did with my kids, man. I love my kids, man. Oh, man, you almost make me choke, man, because I think about so many young kids that, you know, that have done well. I was in Washington, D.C. yesterday, and I met this little girl, and she walked up to me, and she ran on track team, and she just hugged me, and she started crying. I started crying. When she was in high school, she lived in a drug-infested environment. Her mother and daddy went to jail. They took her and her brother, and they put them in consideration for kids And she had no way. And my teammate back in the day at St. Augustine, Mr. Adrian Dixon, brought her down there to me in his car. And I said, Adrian, I'll take care of her. And I took care of that kid. And that kid has a great job now in Philadelphia. I mean, an outstanding job with the government. And I was just, you know, so proud to see her, man. I just had to break down because that's what world is about. We have to take care of each other. If we don't, and my kids know that what I was about. Because if they act up, I tell them, I always tell them, I send you uptown, and they know what a town means. You don't want to go up there because that's where they take all of us uptown, you know what I mean? And they said, Coach, we need to go send us uptown, you know. And I said, well, we better straighten up, you know. And I tried to make sure all my kids straighten up. And I had love for them. That's it. You know, they were part of my family. And and I, that was our success, you know, because, you know, you track and field, you're either fast or you're slow. You know what I mean? So you ain't no genius. You know, no genius come out coaching track or coaching, not mostly athletic. You either good, you can shoot, or you can't shoot, you know. And so you have to have a relationship with these kids that make them, you know. My relationship, I could probably tell any one of my kids, hey, so and so and so, they'll jump off the mountain for me because the fact that they know I'm honest, I'm truthful, I'm loyal, and they know that. Yeah, I'm not going to be nothing dishonest to them, and I want them to be the same way. And a lot of them came out to be the same way I am. They turn real well.
0: Yeah. So, Coach, let me ask you another question. So when you think back from your growing up years, Overton, Miami, Tallahassee to Overton, Miami, and you mentioned the segregated parks and all of these things, do you think there was a toughness to you? I interviewed Dean Lawrence Carter, the dean of the chapel at Morehouse, the Martin Luther King Jr. Chapel. And he went through something similar in his years. And he was talking about this dividing line going into a ceremony. And he said his goal was to bring down that line. Right. When you think about the young people that you have coached, mentored, or guided, was that something in the back of your mind to say, look, I want these kids to have better than I did?
1: I wanted them all to be better than I definitely made sure, you know, they didn't do the things that I did when I was coming up. You know, when I went to St. Aug, I caught the bus. And I rode the bus all the way to South Carolina. I had a seat. When I got to South Carolina, they made me get up and give my seat to a white lady. And I had to stand from South Carolina all the way to Raleigh.
0: Wow.
1: But I was determined to make it good, you know? Mm-hmm. And my thing is, each one of us, even you're a young man, but you still, I know you want your kids to do better than you are.
0: Yes, sir.
1: You want every one of these kids. I wanted every one of these kids that was under my tutoring to do better than I did, to help. You know, you help one and to bring up another. You can't save all of them. You try. But you can save enough to save the rest of them. And that's what I always believed in life. I right now, you, Coach Graham, any of y'all can call me right now and say, Coach, I need your help. Coach going to dive in there and help you. Because, you know, see, I learned a lot about you guys. See, God, I learned in this business, God don't make winners. And God don't make losers. Mm. He make choosers. He make choosers. And your choices, look at where you are now. That's because of a choice that you make. You know, you could have made some other choices. Now, you can't tell me you could. You probably said I didn't, maybe because of my bringing up. I was afraid. And everybody, but, you know, your good choices have gotten you to places that you helped other people. You look what you're doing now in your podcast. You're highlighting old folks like us who didn't do it and done that. You know, that we probably, nobody probably even know who we are. You know, nobody. I bet you could talk to 85% of my people. And when I say my people, people of color, have no idea I was the head United States Olympic coach. Nobody would think of that, because I'm not going to tell them if they don't know, and I'm not going to put it out. But they have no idea that I represented 350 million people, because when you're over there, the only thing you got on your chest is USA.
0: Yes.
1: You know, and but we have not, as the people, learned how to embrace goodness. We embrace failure before we embrace goodness. And I don't know where it come from and how, but I tried to teach people, and I and my kids back in the day, they know I don't reward failure. You know, if you not doing what you're supposed to do, I'm not going to reward you for that. You know, and there's so many people there. I think it happened. We go to a lot of our PWIs, and they reward failure because they got my people there, and they want to do this and do that and be nice. And the kids know they're not doing the job. When you come to St. Augustine's University, you got to get your job done. And that's academics, athletic, and a controlled social life. Those are the only three things you have to do for me. Here is a academics, athletics would help pay your scholarship, and a controlled social life. If you put those three things in order, you can easily make it for Coach Williams. But if you go the other way, hey, man, I'm going to have to send back to your mama and see what she got for you, you know? And those mothers don't want them there. They want them back, you know?
0: Yes, absolutely. Right. You know, you brought up something that brought back a memory for me. You know, my coach was Bill Moultrie.
1: Yeah, and, Coach Moultrie, my best friend, man.
0: Yeah, he talked so highly of you. And he was 92, I think it was Barcelona. I think he was one of the assistant coaches there.
1: Right.
0: Mm-hmm. And in 96, he was a referee.
1: Right.
0: So when he was the referee, you were the head coach.
1: Right. He was a referee. Yeah. He was one of the top officials. He decided to go the official way. That man was so intelligent and so well loved. I don't know why Howard, you know, see, we don't honor people like that. Howard should have a stature of that man.
0: Yes.
1: At the track field of the gym. You know what I mean?
0: Yes, sir.
1: You know, we don't recognize nothing that we do. We'd rather get rid of the envy and the jealousy it picks in, and our people don't take care of. You know, everybody at Howard should know Coach Moultrie, man. He was very articulate, very strong. The voice was so, hey there, you know, yes, that voice, come here, you know. And he said, and he'll tell you right quick, when those people start talking to him, he said, no, no, no, no, no. No, we're not going to do it that way, you know?
0: Yes.
1: And he was funny. See, that's another good thing about you. You come from good stock, man. Coach Moultrie was an outstanding
0: man. Well, you know, Coach Williams, this podcast was birthed out of the book I wrote about Coach Moultrie.
1: Oh.
0: So I need to get you a copy of
1: that. I got to have a copy of that book.
0: Yes, I'll get you an autographed copy. This podcast started because of the influence he had on my life when I came to the United States and what it did for me. And you are no different. My good friend from high school all the way back in Jamaica, Lennox Graham, yeah. I remembered when Dr. Yancey hired him. I recommended Dr. Yancey to hire Lennox because I know what he would do. And you just stepped right in like a big brother to help him through. That was really a joy to watch.
1: Man, I saw Leonard. I saw a lot in that young man. And he still's going. I mean, he's not through yet, man. He's going to continue to do good jobs and good things for his people, man. And I love him. Matter of fact, he's my son, really, from another mother. You know what I mean?
0: Yes, sir.
1: And Coach Graham, man, that guy. And I saw what he was trying to do at Johnson C. Smith. And he worked really, really hard of trying to make it happen. And I said, if anybody comes up here and beat us, I'd rather for him to do it because he worked hard for it. You just don't go out there and grab a bunch of folks, man. This guy worked, you know. And I know what the finance are in HBCU schools and how hard we have to work. And so he rolled up his sleeves and he went to work. And as you know now, you have athletes out there who made y'all Olympic team, who got medals, who won world championships, and he ain't through yet. And he's going to train and teach the rest of them the same way I love that guy. And I was just hoping he get a head coaching job at one of the Power Fives or somewhere. And they'll understand.
0: That is my prayer as well, Coach Williams. I think he has paid his dues to be a head coach. He has done it all. He's an Olympic coach.
1: Right.
0: He has coached world champions, Olympians. And that's my earnest prayer for him. He's my brother in many ways. But you said it right. He has been putting in the work.
1: Right.
0: He's following in your footsteps.
1: Hey, man, I love him, man. And I just pray that he get a job there because he's at the age now where he can get one and he can do well with it and everything. I remember I had about four Power Fives ask me to come coach with them. And I turned them down because a good friend of mine, Mike McGee, was the AD at each one of them. And I knew him when he was in Durham, when he was at Mike McGee was the AD at each one of them. And I knew him when he was in Durham, when he was at Duke and everything. And

0: establish a life of their own, you know, because it is so many. You know, I didn't get all the fast kids. I didn't get those kind of kids. I got kids who ran track and who wanted to be successful in life, who wanted to get out whatever situation they were in back at home. They wanted to do better.
1: Yeah.
0: And like Dr. Mays out of Jamaica, he knew those kids. He knew the kids that was hungry. See, like Vir Tech, those kids I got out of Vir Tech, nobody know them as superstar, because at that time you had Grace and all those people at Vir Tech. You know what I mean?
1: Yes, yes.
0: Looking at her, you know what I mean, and stuff. Mm-hmm. They didn't look at those kids I got, but those kids I got, they all finished and they come and graduated from school. They done well. They living well now. They got families. Ellarine Morris is going into the Fayetteville Hall of Fame. She was an outstanding volleyball coach along with track. And, you know, it just do me good to see these young people doing it, because it's their time. Mm-hmm. And I believe in the young folks. I believe in, and that's another thing that my kids knew about me. They knew I believed in them. They knew that I wanted them to do better. I ain't care nothing about them running fast and winning no championship. Man, once the championship over, we going to something else. We talking about on our way back on the bus or wherever we get there, we talking about classes, what you've done in class. And every one of my student athletes knew when the midterm come out and the grades come out, I get them first and I write a little note to them. Your name is Charlie. You got enough C's here. This is it, man. What's happening? Why are you not passing this class? They all get a note from me, every one of them.
1: Mm.
0: And they know I'm on top of the academics. And that was what it's all about. And that seemed to spill over into the track. For some reason or another, they want to run fast for me now because they know I'm concerned about their well-being more than I'm concerned about them running track.
1: Do you think, Coach, the young folks in the early part of your career and journey at St. Augs, do you think they had more hunger than the young folks today, given social and society circumstances, a higher hurdle to cross? Or do you think they just have different pressures now, but it's the same type of student?
0: No, it's a different student now. I'm going to be honest with you. Because the students now, it's just like you and I, and they're like them, because see, I've had three different generations run for me from different students who send their kids to me. Mm-hmm. And then their kids send their kids to me.
1: Yes, yes.
0: So I've been around a long time. You know, I had, you know, three or four different generations. But the first ones was really eager. They wanted to do better than the environment in which they came. The second group was doing a little better, and they were getting it together, and then they wanted their kid to do much better than they were doing. Then society changed, the integration and all that. Then that group has treated their kids good, and they wanted them to do better than they did, but this group got into a point where they felt like they were that they were entitled.
1: Mm.
0: So this group now is a group thinking they're entitled to all the goodies now because of the way the world is shaped up and the way things are going on. But back then, it was hard work and hustle. But the young people now, they think there's an entitlement and that you got to give it to them. And regardless whether they do it or not, you have to give it to them. It belongs to them. Okay.
1: Mm-hmm. Mm-hmm. I'm going to ask you a question. You know, we have a phenomenal example of things happening right now in sports. Right. And, you know, you see, like you mentioned Power Five and HBCU and so on. But when you look at the dynamic of athletic talent, and take, for example, what Coach Prime is doing and all of the stuff around that, how do you interpret that as a legendary coach in an HBCU space? And what you just said, interestingly, the mindset of the athlete is a little bit different. If you were still coaching today, would you

0: still have the same thought of that I can do more at an HBCU?
1: Yo, at HBCU, first of all, we can't get what the Power Fives get. You know, it's just amazing that the world is still, you know, I'm going to be honest with you. We think we are free, but we're not free. Okay? We're not free. Because if we were free, we would be getting the same financial backing and everything else that a Power Five gets. But you get a kid to go to a Power Five and they almost the business, they'll take care of him. You go to Howard, the kid to get there, you might find one or two people might have a little something to help him with. But that kid at Howard, talent is better than the talent at the other kid at Power Five. But when the kids get to Power Five, they have not done anything. But they say, oh, he going to give me that anyway because I came here. But if you go to HBCU, they say, hey, once you show me what you can do, then you can get something. Okay, we'll work for you.
0: Yes.
1: So it's a difference in the two situations. You know, we've always believed that, you know, if you bring something to the table, then you can eat. But if you don't bring nothing to the table, nobody eats, okay? And so I think that's what the world is going through, because all this these NILs, man, they you know, and stuff, it is crazy. It's not an amateur sport anymore.
0: Right.
1: It's changed. But you know, the only problem I had a situation. And until we understand, and I guess that's because some of the coaches in the PWIs get into the thinking of the PWIs get, if you are people of color and you're at my school, then you shouldn't let a St. Aug beat you. Although I'm running the same people of color.
0: Yes.
1: You understand what I'm saying?
0: Yes.
1: And we have our own young people now feel like, I don't want to go to St. Augustine's University because maybe sometime of the infrastructure, they don't have enough. But we do have enough love at our school and enough caring to make sure that you graduate from college and you get in the world and do some of the things that make it better. But they feel like if they go to the PWI, they're going to go there, whether they do none or not, they still going to feed me. I'm in town for that lunch ticket, okay?
0: Yeah, yeah.
1: And so then they get there, and then it doesn't go their way, then they look for us to save them. We're the savior of our people. The HBCU is the savior for all our people. And that's why we need to exist forever, ever, and ever. Because all of our people can't go to PWIs and be successful. They can go there for their talent, and that's the end of the road.
0: Yeah. Well, you know, as a Howard grad, I'm a big believer in HBCUs because I'm a product, and I know what they do, and I know how they prepare you for the real world.
1: Right.
0: And I thank God for Howard University every day. And then, you know, working at Johnson C. Smith as long as I did, and then working at Morehouse, that's the epitome of black male excellence. In my humble estimation, they are needed now more than ever. But Coach, interestingly enough, as you think about all that you have accomplished and the lives that you've touched and the careers that you've launched, what do you see in the future? If you had a crystal ball for track and field, athletics, and not only athletics, because you and Coach Moultrie are cut from a different cloth. You guys are about life.
1: Right.
0: What do you see in the future in this dynamic of student-athlete? Those two words joined together mean something, but oftentimes now we seem to have the athlete more than the student. But what do you see, if you had a crystal ball, what do you see in the future?
1: Well, the future is going to be terrible. It's like a revolving door. all these kids going through the door, and there's a store full of candy. And then when they come back out, there's a store that's completely empty. And what's going to happen is all this is going to run out, and they're going to have to go back. It's that old cliche says, what goes around comes around.
0: Yeah.
1: And it's going to get back to that point, because the way they're going now, they're going to run out of people that want to do things for that reason or another. They're going to have so many uneducated kids out there that things are going to start happening in this world that should never happen. But it's going to start back happening. And you can see some of it now, because a lot of these kids, if you started looking at, you see a lot of these athletes who've gone to these schools and didn't make it and stuff, committing crimes, going to jail, into drug-fested, selling drugs and all that. And so That's the way I see this world going back to that same point, unless we straighten up and teach these kids that anything you want in life, if you work hard for it, you would enjoy it, and it would be successful.
0: Mm-hmm.
1: Hard work ain't kill nobody. Look how old I am, and I'm still alive, and I worked hard all my life. You know what I mean? I never known work to kill you. You know. Yeah.
0: But how do we change that futuristic view you just laid out? What is it that we need to be doing as adults? Because, you know, people get on me all the time because I'm always talking about the adults. I said, well, when I was a young man or a teenager, I said, I can't wait to be an adult. And now that I'm an adult, I realize that I have a responsibility to reach back. But when you start asking people of my peers to reach back, they're always too busy. So how do we
1: that's the problem. We adults in age, but not adults in mind. We're not reaching back and helping the people that need to be helped. And that's why I tell anybody, any kid, they're not kids to me. Some of them are grown, you know, like 50s or 60s. But if they need help, call Coach William, because I'm there to help you. We need to help each other. We don't help each other. We ride the wagon now. We made a few dollars. Some of us, we paid our student loans off, and now we got a few dollars in the bank. And then we forget about the time that we were broke. Mm-hmm. And we need to remember that and go back and try to help as much as we can. I still believe in helping people regardless of what circumstances are. If we all help each other, you know, and those who need help, some of them don't even want any help. But we have to show that love for each other, and we don't do that. Because I mean, when I was growing up in Florida, I never thought about it, but all the blacks lived together in one area, and we were all black, you know, the minorities are the we all lived together. But even us, the Jamaicans lived in one area, the Haitians lived in one area, The Georgia people lived in one area, the Cubans lived in one area, and it's still going on. We separate sometimes ourselves, you know, instead of trying to make this a better world and all of us live together. This world has been so that I guess the English people have just always put us in a different category. Because I've always found out, and if we ever get together, you know, There's more strength in unity than in separation, okay?
0: Mm-hmm.
1: And if we all get together and put the thing together, this world will be a better place to live in instead of all us going to our own directions. You know, I guess we'll never probably ever do that long as the person who invented money changed the whole world, okay? You know, It used to be the time where you could trade corn for a pig.
0: Yeah, you bartered.
1: People have corn and big, But now they invented that thing called the almighty dollar, like my best friends Eddie and Walter would say, money, money, money.
0: Yes.
1: This world is never going to be the same again.
0: Yeah. Well, Coach, let me ask you this question. Your illustrious career, what is your highest moment? I mean, you've been the national coach, Olympic coach. I think that would be very high. But right. What, over your career, what is your highest moment and what is your lowest moment in during your career?
1: My highest moment, like I said before, to see these kids graduate from college.
0: Mm.
1: That's my highest moment. I mean, that's high. Every time I see one, I was in Washington, D.C., and I ran into about 15 or 20 of them. And it was just tears in my eyes. And my lowest moment is to lose my kids early age, like Leonard Stewart.
0: Mm.
1: He was from Bimini. He died at an early age. A couple of my kids died from an early age from natural heart failure or something like that.
0: Mm-hmm.
1: That's my lowest moment. Because yeah. They had so much going for themselves.
0: Yeah.
1: And they had a beautiful life to make. And those have been my highs and my lowest moments. All that stuff in between is just like a sandwich, you know.
0: Mm-hmm.
1: At the end, it's going to be all ate up, okay?
0: Mm-hmm. You know, it's funny because I remember when one of your most elite athletes passed away.
1: Right.
0: Antonio Pettigrew.
1: Right.
0: And,
1: that was a real low. Mm-hmm.
0: That was a real low. And, you know, I remember 1991, mm-hmm. that World Championships with the 4x4.
1: Right.
0: And I remember going back to coach's office and saying, because I think Antonio ran the anchor leg, was it?
1: Right. We were in Tokyo. He won the 400.
0: He won the 400. And then on anchor leg, Agobusi from Great Britain.
1: Right.
0: Mm-hmm. Ran around him, and I asked coach, how can the world champion
1: uh-huh.
0: have someone run around?
1: Right.
0: And he said something similar, that someone just wanted it more that day.
1: Yeah.
0: And quite honestly, coach, that has stuck with me forever because Antonio Pettigrew was a beast.
1: Right. But you know, sometimes, and it's a part of our livelihood, sometimes, and that's what kills us too. Sometimes, just like I say, we accomplish a little something and then we forget.
0: Mm, yeah.
1: We don't have that same drive afterwards. And that bothers me with a lot. You know, you're supposed to keep that drive. I got the same drive I had ever since I was 17 years old coming from Miami, from Overtown. Drive, drive, drive. And once we get it, and some of the kids that come to me, they drive, drive, drive. Now they're successful. That drive is gone. And we lose that drive. And like I say in track and field, if you look at Usain Bolt, he had a nice drive phase. That's why he finished up good.
0: Yes.
1: But when we lose that drive, we're
0: yes, going to
1: finish it back of the race, all right?
0: It's so funny because he even laments the fact of Jamaican male sprinting has fallen off, and he keeps saying that the folks now don't want to put in the work.
1: Right.
0: And I'm wondering why they're not successful like when he was running.
1: Right.
0: Yeah.
1: Because he had that drive. He wanted to be successful.
0: Mm-hmm.
1: He knew that what it would do for him, and the rest of them know. But the thing is, they're giving the rest of them things that they shouldn't deserve because Usain had made a pattern. I mean, he set up a platform for him.
0: Mm-hmm.
1: And they're just trying to ride on this platform instead of doing the job.
0: Yeah, they're not doing the work. They're not doing
1: They
0: the
1: won't
0: work.
1: Do the work. They don't want to do the work. They just think that because of Usain Bolt, they can follow his platform and be okay. But no, they got to work hard. He set the platform up, but he worked hard to build that platform, you know?
0: He did. He really did.
1: Mm-hmm. I knew him ever since he was a little kid. I know that kid worked hard to build that platform, you know?
0: Yeah, a lot of people doubted him because he was always hurt and all kinds of stuff. I remember the early times when he wasn't making it. But you know,
1: that's another thing about I tell people all the time about the young folks. They see the glory, but they don't know nothing about the story.
0: Well, that's why we have you on
1: here.
0: They
1: won't look at the story. And, you know, And that's why I'm glad you wrote the book, because you knew the story of Coach Moultrie. You know what
0: absolutely,
1: I mean?
0: Absolutely. Absolutely. From Rockdale, Texas.
1: But, right.
0: You know, Coach Williams, you have retired now. So how do you spend your time? Because you have so much wisdom and knowledge. What do you do today, and how are you passing that knowledge along, or how are you still continuing to be on that drive that you had coming out of Overton, Miami?
1: Right. Well, it's a different time now because of the fact that, just like you said, it's a different group. Technology, kids think they know it all. They don't want to talk to an old guy like me to try to figure out, you know, the application to anything. They think they got it because they can get a workout, any kind of workout off the thing. I was on a podcast not too long ago, and the lady was telling the other coaches, young coaches, about how she trained her world-class athlete and everything. But what they listening to it, but they missed something. And I told them, do y'all know y'all missed something? They said, no, that's a good workout there. I said, you missed it. Because she said, this kid has been hurt for 2 or 3 years, okay? So she's doing something to get him back healthy, you know what I mean?
0: Mm-hmm.
1: But you can't do that same workout with a healthy athlete. It's totally different. She's running him 80% because he's hurt. He's been hurt. You need to be running him 100%, okay?
0: Yeah.
1: And so it's a way they think they're following things. But the reason most young people don't win is because of the application. I'm gonna tell you what we did at St. Augustine's, and I never forget that. We had the national championship in North Dakota. We drove two vans all the way from Raleigh to North Dakota.
0: What?
1: When we got there just in time to declare.
0: Wow.
1: We ran the next 2 days. We won the national championship and got right back in the van and drove all the way back to Raleigh.
0: Wow.
1: That's persevere. That's endure. Because that's all we had. That's what we had to do. And the coach from North Dakota, I never forget, he told his kid, how in the world you let somebody drive all the way up here with a van and jump out here and win a national championship and you live here and they beat you, you know what I mean?
0: But coach, today, I don't think many student athletes would do that. They would want to fly.
1: Now they would.
0: Yeah.
1: Yeah. See, that's the difference in the times. I keep telling you, it's the difference in the times. Now they want to get on the jet and they want to fly. And they want to get there earlier. They want to see all their friends and talk to their friends and have good meals at night and rest and play their music. And then they get up and the same story. The ones who run fast is going to win. The ones who run slow going to be behind, you know.
0: Yeah. But, you know, this is a very fascinating conversation because, you know, people say that I'm old school in many ways, but I agree with you. I just believe in hard work and
1: right. You
0: keep trying and trying. You're going to fail many times, but if you fail forward, you'll be in good shape.
1: That's right, because, you know, the old cliche say nothing fails but a try. So if you don't try, you can't fail. You know what I mean?
0: That's right. I've never heard that one before, coach.
1: You're already at the bottom.
0: I've never heard that one. So what's next? What's next for Coach Williams? I mean, you like I said, you probably
1: find somebody to need my help. My next thing is whoever need my help and anything that I can help them with and that I can afford to help them with is what I'm here for. You know, mm-hmm. God brought me back from the dead.
0: Mm-hmm.
1: I died over in Qatar in Doha. Coach Graham was one of the first ones right by my bedside. And mm-hmm. he know. And I know he brought me back to help my people. And that's what I'm going to do. Any of my people who need help, they call me. I'm going to try to do the best I can to get them where they need to be, whether it's PWI, whether it's HBCU. I'm going to get those kids in the right place so that they can be successful and go back and help someone else. This world is all about help, help, help, help. It has never been without help. God helped everybody. And every time somebody's down, they thought of praying, God help me. Help, help, help. So we got to help somebody just like he helped all of us and he helped the world. And we got to go back and we can't take the little few dollars and think we're going to sleep on them and think because at the end of the season, we're going to leave here just like we came here, buck naked. Okay? Mm-hmm. We ain't going to have nothing. And so share with what you have as much as you can. And those people will get to the point where they can share and help. And if we can all do that, you know, it's no reason that this country, this world, as great as it is, and as much capital as we have in it, that people go and hungry and homeless and don't have anything. It shouldn't be, man. You know?
0: Yeah.
1: And so I still make donations to different organizations and try to help folks along the way, you know. And I'm here to help anybody who needs help. I don't need a job now, okay? I've had enough jobs. I don't work long enough. I don't need a job. I tell nobody, you know, no offer coach wages, no job now. You don't need a job, okay? But I need to be able to help if I can with anything. You know, if somebody want to help set up a program, I try to help them set up the best of my ability, the things that I've known and things that I've seen and move on. My job is to help the younger folks because it's your time. If you need help, you call the old man. The old man give you all the wisdom I can. You know, like I told you about the little boy ate a lot of chocolate.
0: No, he didn't tell me. What happened to him?
1: Other than that, oh, the little boy ate a lot of chocolate.
0: Uh-huh.
1: He ate so much chocolate until the man told him, said, look, son, that chocolate's going to kill you or make you very sick. And the little boy said, no, my dad lived to be 106 years old. And he ate a lot of chocolate, and it didn't kill him or make him sick. And the man said, what did your daddy do? He said, mind his own business. So that's what I do now, mind my own business, okay? And anybody who needs my help, they can call me, and I will work with them, okay? Yeah.
0: That's a good one.
1: Everybody mind their own business and help each other, uh-huh, we'll get a long ways, man.
0: Yeah. Well, I'm going to ask you.
1: You've been great, man. I enjoyed you.
0: I want to close by asking you a question, though. I want to ask you, because you've called the name of the Lord several times in this interview, but I'm going to ask you from a pastoral emphasis, mm-hmm, to leave us, because see, I told you I would go by real fast.
1: Mm-hmm.
0: From a pastoral perspective, mm-hmm, what words of hope and inspiration could you leave with my listeners who are young people, believe it or not, grandmas and moms and dads, words of inspiration that you have garnered over your illustrious career and just things that you've picked up along the way. What would be some words of inspiration you could leave us with?
1: Well, there's always a light at the end of the tunnel if you work hard for it and you clean the tunnel out and keep moving. Another thing I would leave with them, get involved in your community, get involved in your craft, get involved in your job, get involved in anything you do, because if you're not in the huddle, you don't know the play. So get in the huddle so you can understand what's going on instead of talking about what you think is going on. Be a part of it. Be a part of everything that goes on in society, in your work, in your job, in whatever you're doing. And that way in your community, that way when you're in the huddle, you'll know the play, and that way you'll know what route to run, okay?
0: Yes, sir.
1: And what you need to do. And that's what I think we all should do, is to make sure we are involved in everything in our community, in our life, and love your family. Love is the way. Love people. Love, love, love. If you love people, regardless of sometime what they do to you, forgive and move on and love, okay?
0: Mm-hmm. That's well said, and a great way to close us out, Coach Williams. Lastly, I would like to say again, sir, thank you. Thank you for spending this hour with me and gracing this podcast with your presence, your wisdom, your history, and quite frankly, your insights. I don't say it lightly that you are indeed a legend, not only in track and field, but in the HBCU space, and an inspiration to so many of us that look up to you for all the work that you've done over the years. I'm deeply humbled that you joined me on this podcast, sir.
1: Thank you, Gerald, and thank you for being the inspiration that you are, because nobody would never, ever know about us old legends or whatever y'all want to call us, because we live a long time. But without your wisdom and the history of our people, it took a young man like you to decide, hey, let me let these people know that you have a lot of folks in your neighborhood, in your community, in your race that has done some things and is still willing to do more things if you just reach out to them. Thank you. Love you, man.
0: Love you too. Love you too, Coach.
1: And love.
0: Well, ladies and gentlemen, there you have it. We just spent the last hour with the legendary Coach George Williams from the St. Augustine University, a man who, quite frankly, he told me he wants to write a book. I'm going to help him when he's ready.
1: Well, I'm ready when you are.
0: All right. We'll be in touch, Coach. Well, ladies and gentlemen, that's it for today. And until next week, take care. God bless. Remember, this is It's Easy, Son. Your life lessons on your journey to your purpose. Until next week, take care and God bless.

0: When we think about first generation college students and college graduates, they're a unique sector of individuals. What makes them unique are the challenges that many of them face. Some of those challenges include not knowing how to fill out a financial aid application, not knowing what services to access on a college campus that will ensure their success and guarantee that they get that four-year degree that they set out for. But one of the biggest challenges that we're seeing with first-generation students and also college graduates is that many of them are burdened with debt that they take on to obtain their four-year degrees. In today's episode of Pretty Powerful Conversations, I have with me first-gen expert, Dr. Eve Hudson. Today, Dr. Hudson is going to shed light on what it means to be a first-generation student and also graduate, and how parents and students can begin to prepare for their four-year journey. So, welcome, Dr. Eve, and thank you so much for taking time out of your busy schedule to join me today. So, I usually get it wrong, so I'll let y'all get it right. Introduce yourself to the people.
1: Well, Dr. Carey, thank you for having me here. What a pleasure it is. I'm just always excited to just be in your company and to really be in your company now. So, because you're just such a good people. But I'm Dr. Evangeline DB Hudson. I go by Dr. Eve. I am a, I say, recovering higher education professional, but I stepped out on my own some years ago to found Evangeline Worldwide, which is an entity that empowers first-generation scholars and professionals. We do this through our brands, the First Gen Lounge, the First Gen Shop, and First Generation University. So, all things First Gen.
0: Love it, love it. And you leading us right on in because you are the crusader for first gen resources and helping just those students like pull it all together as they're getting ready to like enter college. And then once they're also there, like you said, I've been following you for years. And I think it was actually through your platform that it sparked in me like, wait, I'm a first gen grad. Like it was the conversation that you were having. And I, as I was listening, I was like, and I say that because when I went to Southern at graduation, they never counted you if you had a parent that attended college. And so my mom had attended college, made it through her junior year, so she only had 1 year left, and then she dropped out and she never went back. And so in my family, I was actually the first female to obtain a bachelor's degree. I was the only person to obtain a master, the first to obtain a master's degree, and I'm the only one that has a PhD. And as I was listening, I was just like, wait, Dr. Eve, I didn't. And I think I commented like, I'm a first. But when I was saying it, I was saying it to you, but I was also saying it to myself. And you said, oh, I didn't know that. I wanted to say, girl, I didn't either. So give us the definition of what is a first gen student and graduate.
1: So a first generation college student is someone whose parent and/or legal guardian does not have a four-year degree. And this is based off a federal definition back when they started to do Pell Grants to create access. That's how they defined it. And so that's how most people do define it, especially in the States. But even outside of the States, I work with institutions in Africa and in the UK. They tend to say the first to go to university. So still, neither parent and/or legal guardian has a four-year degree. So you'll find a lot of people who are coming from orphan backgrounds because they don't have a legal parent or guardian, or maybe they did, but not really, to be honest with you, that they typically consider those individuals first generation because they don't know what the parent status is. You have some people who say, well, if your parents have a degree from another country, they don't count it here. Some people do, but a four-year degree is a four-year degree. So it depends on who you ask, but in a general sense across the board, A first gen scholar is someone, again, whose parent and or legal guardian, so grandma, cousin, aunt, whoever it may be, doesn't have a 4-year degree. So yes, that even means if a parent has a community college degree, you're first generation to a university, to like a baccalaureate, which makes a difference. Now, a graduate is where things get funny and fuzzy, but I have defined it as someone whose parent and or legal guardian didn't have a 4-year degree at the time of the graduation. Because people like ourselves can go to school and parents will go back to school and get a 4-year degree. So then you have people who say, well, does that mean I'm no longer first gen? You went through an entire 4-year degree. You got it. Nobody had the education but you. So at this point, even if your parents went back and got a degree, you are still a first generation college graduate based on that definition, which I believe a lot of people are taking to because it makes sense. Then they say, well, does it mean the parent is first generation? You know, it depends on if their parent went to school or not, right? Because it's based on the parents. So yes, you, your brother, and your sister can all be first generation. So a brother goes, a cousin goes, oh, they went first. But if it's that generation, that bloodline, then all y'all first generation. So that's the best way I can think to share what that means and what it looks like for folks.
0: Wow. And thank you for clarifying that, because I was having a conversation with someone once, and you know, after listening to you, I was like, they're first generation. And so they were like, well, no, because my mom's sister has a college degree, so I'm technically not the first in my family. And I was just like, but yeah, your mom, your dad, none of your sisters or brothers, like you're the only one in your immediate family. And they didn't see themselves as like a trailblazer, trendsetter, like first gen. They were like, no, because their mom's sister had attended college before them, and she had a 4-year degree. And so how I think a lot of us have maybe been misinformed and really not saw ourselves in that light, and maybe discredited the struggles that we went through in college. And I really want to talk about that, because first gen students, they have some challenges that sometimes get overlooked because they, you know, they are first gen. There's a lot of things that they don't have that those students who are like second generation students, where their parents do have a college degree. Can you kind of talk about that with us for a second? Like, what's the challenges that those students who their family, their mom, their dad doesn't have like that college degree?
1: Well, I appreciate you asking this question because it's so multifaceted. First generation for a lot of us means first generation low income. And a lot of people think first generation low income and they think minorities. Now that's true. There are so many of us who are first generation low income and minority, but there are a lot of people who are first generation who are not low income. So what also makes a difference is the institution you go to, be it that it's private or that it's public, if you're in state or you're out of state, would really change what that collegiate experience looks like for a first gen student. So speaking from a first gen low income perspective, it may be going to school and maybe a parent can't get a parent plus loan, or maybe you didn't get the FAFSA completed in time because they didn't understand what the FAFSA was, or they didn't have documents, because maybe, you know, sometimes and traditionally ethnic background, there may be, depending on what that ethnic background is, there may be, because I'm not saying it always happens, but it may be that a parent may have this, you're not getting my personal information stuff, so why do I need to give this to you? It's a student going to school and having to work. So what is it like that I need to work to support a family at home and support myself? And I have to take classes. And so often students may not be able to handle that load. And because of this, maybe they have to drop off or drop out or push a semester back or graduate a little bit later because life is lifing. And then they go to school and they have no familiarity with this academic rigor or this space. It's new. It's nothing like high school. You know, now you are adulting and you really adulting with your bills and where you're going to stay and how you're going to eat. But at the same time, these students are incredibly resourceful in their leaders, in their critical thinkers, and they're creative. And far too often, we tend to put a negative light on first-gen students. And sometimes people say, I'm first-gen. So there's an inadequacy, an imposter syndrome. So we tend to hide and not want that title, but it's a good thing because we are, like you said, vanguards and trailblazers and pioneers and making a way and using education to leverage, you know, our lives and to go to places that we've never been before. So it's incredibly powerful to be first gen. I didn't know I was first gen until I went to grad school. I went to a small private HBCU. Everybody's working. Everybody's hustling. Everybody's trying to figure it out. We're sharing meals. So it wasn't strange to be a first gen. Whereas at a PWI, on top of race and gender and social class, it may feel quite different for students versus being at an Ivy League, where perhaps you got the full scholarship and, you know, you're taken care of, but there are things that your friends do socially that maybe you can't do if you're low income. But if you're first gen at an Ivy League and you come from a wealthier background, you can still do social things, but now it's navigating the collegiate space that looks different. So it's so different for everyone. But what is consistent is that everybody's a trailblazer, that everybody's got a vision and wanted to do something different with their lives, and that they've made a way. And I think that's what makes us really beautiful as a group, as a people, as a community.
0: Yes, girl, you just preached a whole sermon. Like, I was sitting here saying amen, like yes to all of that, because I started at an HBCU for undergrad at Southern, and then from there I went to like a PWI, but I was still like this first gen. But at the PWI, the economic difference and the wealth gap was huge. Like, it was like glaring. And seeing that I had to work and I was getting, like, you know, scholarship, financial aid, I'm sitting in class exhausted. And they talking about taking a BMW to the shop to get oil change. And I'm just like, BMW, like...
1: And your apartment paid for too.
0: And like, who's covering? And you know, and then you find out their dads are these big time attorneys or politicians, and it's just like, and they invite you to stuff, and I can't afford to go. Like, thank you, but, and you know, and even though they might say like, hey, I'll cover it, you still feel, it's just like, what am I going to talk about? Like, I just didn't feel. I didn't feel a part of what they had going on. Like, I couldn't connect on that level. Mm-hmm. And then sometimes some of the things they would say in class about Blacks in general for me, and how we all got lumped into like low income areas. And I was just like, yoo-hoo, wait, I'm middle class. Like, yeah. I'm first generation, but I didn't grow up in complete destitute poverty. That's not all Blacks experience. And they would just be like, really? And it's just like, oh, you don't travel outside of your communities. Like, yeah. And then some of them would be first generation, but the experience was still vastly different. And so, and I'm glad that you mentioned that about like race and socioeconomic backgrounds, that doesn't determine if you're first gen.
1: Yes, that's it.
0: Like, we can all be first gen, have different experiences, but the commonality that we have is that we're the first in our families and we're doing something a little different that's been done in the past. Mm-hmm. And I think respecting and honoring that, I really appreciate you saying that. So tell us about the work that you've been doing with First Gens, because you've been doing some phenomenal things, girlfriend, how did you get into this? I know you're a First Gen, but how did you get into this? Let's start there, and then we go update everybody.
1: I really appreciate that. Thank you, because sometimes I be thinking, what am I doing? So, but it was the lived experiences like you just talked about. And being, you know, in my professional career, looking around and just kind of feeling like people were missing, that I didn't know what I was getting myself into. I didn't know what I was doing. Not that I wasn't equipped to be a great professional, because I've done many amazing things over my career, but navigating the professional space, I mean, I wasn't blue collar, right? I wasn't having to go clock in, do a task and the same task over and over again. So even this professional culture, being in these organizations, and learning, you know, these soft skills or this politics or leadership or whatever the things may be, we're trying to achieve these goals, to have to use these critical thinking skills and what I've learned in these, you know, programs to develop really big things. It was new, but then I always kind of felt like stuff was missing. And I'm like, is anybody else experiencing this? Is anybody else feeling what I'm feeling? Like I'm struggling to be a professional and I can't call my mom. I can't call my aunt. How do you do this? How do you deal with these workplace politics? It's not something they'd ever experienced. And so for me, I was like, I'm going to ask people. So I started a podcast about a year after having been on my own. And I just wanted to see. So I started to reach out to friends. Hey, were you the first, you know, to go to college? Well, let's come talk about how you figuring this thing out. You know, I'm going to do it on the podcast. And what was just an idea to start having conversations was the complete launching pad for everything that I am currently doing and that I have done, because I wanted to build community. I was looking for mentorship. I was looking for shared experiences and how do we do this thing, because it just can't be me. And I think a lot of great things are born from those who are having experiences and they are solving a problem that they have. And so yes, that's how businesses are built. So I actually started off with a sorority sister. She was the first of the conversations. And now we are 236, 37, you know, shows in, having had over 200 guests, having reached over 100 countries, over 100,000 downloads, which is exciting because I know how niche I am and how many people don't know that they're first gen and that
0: they're showing. Yes, ma'am.
1: So for me, you know, why are you not having millions? I'm not worried about the numbers, as it is, I'm teaching people and it's getting out there and people are catching this wave. But that has then turned into programs, you know, keynotes, workshops, training, strategic advisory, having now even a store. All of these things are first of its kind to continue to serve first gen scholars and professionals. But it's been really fun to see how things have evolved for me from just doing at one point a few keynotes here to now consulting with institutions and helping them build their first year programs and giving them, you know, plans of actions for programming and doing assessments. And then really just having a store where companies like Motorola are supporting their first gen professionals and celebrating them and showing love. And it blows my mind, Dr. Carey, to think it just came from an idea because I was having a problem and just wanted to know, is anybody else feeling like this?
0: Well, you know, that's where all the magic and the great ideas do take place. It's just from, like, it's either this inconvenience that we are experiencing or feeling, and it's just like, are other people out there like you who, like, you know, you feel like you out there in space, and it's just like, is there any living people out here, any life?
1: hello,
0: so as you were talking, I was just like, oh, she did, that sounds like a whole qualitative research project, like that. You see where my mind is, like, and some people don't think, but actually that's what your podcast was. It, like, in the beginning it was collecting those stories and those shared experiences. And then your niche, people who may not have known that they were first gen, listening and saying, oh, wait, like that sounds like what I'm going through. And then continue to listen and say, wait, am I? And so it makes you go down that rabbit hole to see, oh, this is why I have been feeling the way I've been feeling, or this is why my experiences have kind of been this way. Because when you were talking about FAFSA, I was like, looking back 30 some years later, I was like, I never filled out one of those things in college. My parents, each summer, we had a catering business. And so they would work and do weddings and save up for my tuition. And so I didn't have scholarships. Like, my parents paid for college out of pocket. My books came out of pocket. And other students would talk about financial aid. I didn't know what a financial aid office was. I figured I didn't qualify because I'm like, both of my parents work. Like, and now when I look at my parents' income, I was like, girl, you should have been sitting in a financial aid office. Like, but no one, there was no first year experience back then. So it was basically, I went on campus. I had to figure out how to register because they didn't tell, it was you standing in that line. What's your major going to be? Major. Like, I got to decide that my first year. Like, well, I'm taking general courses. Yeah, but you still need to know what you're going to major in. I'm deciding my major standing in line to register for school. Like, so it's so many things that I think didn't happen. And as I've listened to you and I've learned from you, I was like, okay, I finally qualified for financial aid. Like, and luckily my younger brother did get financial aid and he did get scholarships, but I didn't. And it was because the education wasn't there. No one held my hand and said, you know, hey, you've never had a parent to graduate from college. Like, this is what this experience is going to be like. And I kind of had to navigate it. But for me, I was able to help my younger brother. And then I was able to help my cousins who all came behind me. And it was because, well, you went to Southern, we're going to go to Southern too. And I was like, well, no, like, y'all can go anywhere. And it's just like, well, no, but you're at Southern. You've navigated Southern, so you can teach us. I was like, so I became, I guess you could say, their first year experience counselor. So
1: that's exactly what you did for the low.
0: Yeah, I did. And I didn't realize it, but their experience was so different. Like, I was like, did you apply for financial aid? And they was just like, yeah, but see, like, my mom and dad, and look, go down there and tell your, when your mom and dad find out, you know, when Uncle Ned and, you know, Uncle Tyrone find out, you're going to save them some money. They're going to be glad you went to the financial aid office. Go to financial aid office, you know, like, and I was just like, we didn't have that. And so we depended on each other as a family. We did, but when I became a college professor, I kind of, again, took that and said, you know, first day of class, I'll be like, did you get your financial aid straight? You know, did you go to the disability office? And this is what a disability is probably going to be. If you had a disability in high school, it didn't stop when you graduated. You still have it. I need you to go over there. Telling them where all the resources were and then saying, okay, that was first day of class. Go handle your business and I'll see y'all on the next class.
1: Yes, that's it.
0: Because there, and since that time, now I have seen the growing of like these, you know, first year success, you know, and I'm just like, y'all just don't know how many students you are helping to stay in school.
1: Mm-hmm.
0: With those experiences. So what advice would you give to a student who's first gen and then also to a first generation graduate?
1: Oh, that's what we're doing today. Okay.
0: Yes.
1: Yeah.
0: So what piece of advice?
1: To a first generation student, so someone who's currently enrolled, I would definitely say you have what it takes. Hang in there. And while it's so seemingly like blanketed, there are so many adversities that we may face. And it's hard to believe that we're going to get to the finish line when maybe grandma got sick. Maybe mama's car was repossessed. Maybe a cousin, you know, something happened with them and you're pulled between family and I left my family. So I'm feeling guilty and I need to be there with them. And then I'm also moving towards something different and I'm changing. And maybe things aren't what they used to be for me. So maybe I am different, but hang in there and keep going because you decided to take this journey because you knew that there was something that you wanted and you got to go get it, as one of the greats say, by any means necessary. And so with that, just hang in there because your resilience, your ability to be resourceful is going to get you to where you got to go, but you got to believe. You got to believe that you're going to get to that finish line and that's that degree. And to the professionals, to those who've graduated, gone to grad school, starting businesses, you know, working in organizations, I say to you that you are enough just as you are and what you bring suffices. So don't doubt your skills and your abilities because you made it through a four-year degree. You will work through and make it in any situation you're put in because that's just who you are. And it's what you do. And just like an undergrad, keep believing. For us, it's all about belief because nobody's been where we've been before, but we dared to go because we believed in the beginning that we could do something different. And we have, and we do, and we will in the future.
0: So what would you tell parents? Because I know for me, I was fortunate that my mom had attended Southern, so she kind of still knew the lay of the land. But my dad didn't even have a high school diploma. And so the communication between them and me would be very different. And so what advice would you give to that parent who's sending their child off to college and they're the first in their families? Because I think sometimes parents have go through this mixed bag of emotions. Can you talk about that a little bit?
1: Maybe just a little bit, because I know just thinking even my own experience, you can think about yours. On the one hand, again, depending on where you come from, again, I was first gen low income. My mom was a single parent, had three children. For me to leave the house meant that there was some degree of support that was leaving the house too. And how do you figure it out? But to also know that it's a temporary sacrifice for the greater gain. For that child to go off, and my mom tells me to this day to have a better life. So it's thinking big picture. But I think most families can be supportive, but I do know there are many families that why you leaving, or you think you better, you think you're too good. But for parents, more than anything, it will open up windows of opportunities for your students that were beyond your imagination as well. Being able to travel, and now I'm well traveled, probably one of the most traveled people in my family because I've gone to college, so to be even exposed to to get a passport to go and do things, right? How something so simple yet so dynamic for a person like me, but also thinking about parents, and there may be things that you don't know, but attend workshops and reach out and be okay with asking questions. And if you don't know who to ask, just ask somebody on campus. They even say, hey, I don't know who to ask for, this feedback or this advice. Can you guide me in that? And it's okay that you don't know everything because it's a team effort, it's a community effort to get students through. But be okay with them leaving home, just like any collegiate baby, because

0: went to your podcast and they realized, like, oh, wait, baby, you're gonna be a first gen. Like, you know, that's what that's called, right? What is the first resource that they need to seek out? Because there's a lot of stuff going on, but where do they need to start?
1: Ooh, I love this question. You're the first person to ask me this. Thank you for asking.
0: You're welcome.
1: because like thinking of campus, every institution has different programs for first gen students, right? If they have programs, because every school still doesn't have them. TRIO programs is a great place to go. However, what makes those programs different is that they identify their students and may not be able to serve them all depending on different conditions. Be it that, high school coming in, disabilities. But I would say start with TRIO programs to at least make contact with an office that is created specifically for first generation student success. If there's one on your campus, you want to get to that. Any offices of diversity, equity, and inclusion, multicultural affairs, again, depending on the institution, tend to serve first generation students very well and are developing programs. There are, and I'm excited to see, like wildfire spreading offices to support just first generation student success. So you want to ask if that's a campus or not a campus, but a space on campus there. Talking to your academic advisors and to your professors to find out what programs may be, internal. So within a college or within, a certain department. Any academic success center is also a really good place to start, again, depending on what they do and don't have on campus. So the question to ask at orientation would be, what are your first generation student initiatives here? And how can I get my student connected to that? Or for a student to say, I'm first generation, where do I need to go for support? And in the event that there's nothing on campus, for those students, then I would say there are several programs out there that are nonprofit programs that are serving first gen students and professionals. What you would want to do is find out who's in the area, because I can't tell you all the areas. Sometimes it'll be a Google search. Sometimes it'll be going to a student advisor, student academic advisor, not academic advisor, I'm kidding, student activities coordinator, and saying, hey, do you know of these programs in the area as well? Because it would vary, but they're out there. So there are lots of resources and there are books, to be read in many ways. And many of us are starting to develop even more resources from books and workshops and trainings for parents and families to even provide as contractors for institutions too. So much is happening, but those are some places to start and things to think about as you are navigating.
0: Okay. And so one of the things I'm really hearing you say is don't be afraid to speak out and speak up and speak out. And it's okay to embrace, like, this is my family's first experience. We all in this together, or okay, I'm in this by myself. Where do I need to start? But if sometimes if you don't say anything, the guidance won't come. And so you have to be, that's where you kind of got to step out of your circle. But that's where all the magic is going to take place too, because you'll be connected with the right resources, which again guarantees your success as you matriculate through college and go what you went there to accomplish, which is to be the first generation graduate in your family. And then, as you said, and I like that term, first gen professional. So I was like, oh, okay, I like that. Like, because I don't think some of us see ourselves as that as well, and the struggles that come with that. So thank you. I have learned some new things today. I got a lot of first gen stuff going on. So I have to go and meditate on some of this. Like, wait, I was a first gen professional too? Like, wow.
1: First-gen entrepreneur, but again, there's some elements because in the work I do with entrepreneurship, I identify my first-gen entrepreneurs as those who are the first to get a degree in going to entrepreneurship, right? Because what is it different that you leave a comfortable, cushiony job to go into entrepreneurship?
0: Girl,
1: And
0: you left that good job.
1: it's with them good benefits,
0: With them
1: right?
0: good benefits, yes.
1: And that's not everybody's thing, but there's a different set of problems or challenges for those who are still first gen entrepreneurs, which fortunately you aren't, right? You've seen that experience, but it's still different in what you do. But you were a professional that left corporate, to go do something different, and it's kind of like that don't make sense. Why would you do?
0: Why did you go to college to work for your?

0: yourself. Like that's what I would hear. You have all this education to leave the good job and to go struggle. That's
1: Yeah.
0: what I hear.
1: But then, many first gen college graduates, even in the work that I'm doing and I see, are also first gen entrepreneurs, a lot of them. So typically those who are first gen and not low income are the ones whose parents, like we talked about. So again, I'm like, you just feeding right on into the data, feeding right on into it. But first gen, not low income entrepreneurs as parents, right? Business owners. But typically those who are first gen low income, their families aren't entrepreneurs. That's what I'm gathering. Most of them. There's some that are, but most are not. So it's still something to be said about that journey and that experience too. What do I want to decide? So I appreciate you for sharing that because it's a great point.
0: Thank you. Thank you. And thank you for all of this information you share with us today. So tell us, like, what are some of the projects that you have going on now? I know you have a podcast, you have the store, which has some phenomenal things. So tell us, where we can find you, what you got that we can go buy and, wear your apparel and all that good stuff, girl. Go ahead, Sora.
1: I appreciate it. So, definitely, if you want to tune into my podcast, the First Gen Lounge airs every Thursday at 9 p.m. Eastern Standard Time. I say wherever you like to get your podcast fix. That's the best way to put it, right? Check out the store, please do. I mean, we got t-shirts, we got books, we got mugs, we got tumblers, hoodies and sweaters about to come on back out too, because it's the season for it. But just all things to represent being first generation, right? All the way from the Black, first gen history makers tees for men and women to just saying I'm a first generation college graduate to be able to wear that proudly. But would love to have you support there. We do work a lot with institutions and organizations to do large orders and care packages for students. And if you are a nonprofit and you're working with, students who possibly are first generation and those who are professionals, we're also doing fundraisers. So we run fundraisers at the store as well. So we'd just love to connect with anybody who may be interested there. And then lastly, through First Generation University, where we do all of our developmental, programs and empowerment and professional and personal development, for keynotes, for workshops, for trainings, if you're first gen, to find community, to even start your own speaking business. So that's why I said earlier, what am I doing? Because I'm doing a lot, but the vision is crystal clear. And everything is moving, and I'm just grateful to even be, where I am now. But all the programs are consistent at this point, and it's just scaling them at this point and making sure that people know about them.
0: Well, what that one thing you didn't mention was them new greeting cards that you got.
1: Yeah, the greeting cards.
0: Yeah, she has greeting cards, she has journals, like y'all. She's talking about t-shirts. She have stuff like when you graduate, you can get a card that identifies you are a first gen graduate. When I saw that on Instagram, I was like, you go girl, you go girl. Like, I was like, do you know how that would make someone feel to receive a card like that, that they are being seen and acknowledged for all that they've done? Like, I was like, girl, that card speaks volumes. Like, could you put some money on the inside and sign your name? You ain't gotta write me no words. Just give me the that would have just been. And so when I saw that, it really showed me how you listen to your audience, you develop products that are representative of the individuals who truly are first gen students and grads. And you don't, I don't see that a lot. I don't see that a lot when people are developing products, the care that you take and the products that you develop. I was just like, when I saw the cards, I was, she nailed it. She, girl, I was over here like, she. I stopped and said, she nailed that one. Like that one, that I that one moved me. All your products moved me, but that one, I was like, see, if I was still a professor, I'd just be like, girl, let me find out how many students I got because I'm gonna need to get those from you. So thank you so much, Dr. E, for taking time out of your busy schedule to have this important conversation that I don't think a lot of us realize that we've either been in that situation, we are in that situation, and to shift the paradigm and how we see ourselves when it comes to being like first gen students and first-gen graduates, and also the parent of a first-gen student and the parent of a first-generation graduate. Thank you so, so much. And again, where can they find you on social media and on the internet?
1: Look, if you're looking at me for in the internet streets, you can just find me at EVEHUDSONPHD. I tell my husband thank you for that one. But it's EVEHUDSONPHD, Eve Hudson PhD. LinkedIn, Instagram, Facebook. That's where I'm at.
0: That's where she is. Make sure you follow her. Go check out the podcast. It's a great podcast. Definitely go check out the merchandise. You will not be disappointed. Again, Dr. Eve, thank you so much for having this conversation with us.
1: Thank you, Dr. Carrie. It's been a pleasure. Thank you so much.

0: This is Dr. Trina Coleman, and you're listening to Beyond the Classroom. And guess what? I'm flipping the script again. I have my producer here with me, Mr. Anthony Ray Sr., and he's going to be talking to me about the 400th anniversary of the African landing and some of the things that I experienced, and just to educate the listeners a little bit more about my experience and how it impacts us as African Americans. And I'm just excited to be the guest on my show again. So come on, Mr. Ray, bring it on in.
1: Yeah, I love it. I love it. Hey, what's up? What's going on? Doc, bless your heart. I love when we get a chance to come on the show and we flip the script. I think that is so awesome. I love it.
0: I do too.
1: And especially today, to talk about, the 2019 commemoration of the first African Americans landing right there at Point Comfort. You were there, you were on the ground, you covered the whole thing, Fort Monroe. Oh my God. We just want to hear, what was it like? And, we've talked off, of course, privately and all that, but just to go back and try to grab that moment for all of us and to share with us what that was like, just being there in the midst and all the folk that came out. I know you were there, in your role, recovering the story as the host of Beyond the Classroom and for HBC Nation Radio, and we appreciate that. But what was that like for you personally, experiencing the moment and the commemoration itself?
0: Well, it's surreal. It's up close and personal. Mm-hmm. It's in my personality, my DNA. I am from Hampton, as mm-hmm. My mm-hmm. ancestors, some of them I can verify, were also born here, at least back five generations. And
1: wow.
0: I have more stuff that I'm going to, try to verify. But mm-hmm. it was just amazing to experience the different parts of the commemoration. Going to the first event, which was at the Tucker Family Cemetery. And for mm-hmm. the listeners, the Tucker family is the first documented African family to be established here in America. They, Anthony and Isabella, they were on the White Lion, which was the ship that brought the first 20 and odd Negroes to Point Comfort, as the sign read. They changed the sign, but Anthony wow. and Isabella mm-hmm. gave birth to William Tucker, and he is the first documented baby to be born on American soil of African descent. And so the Tucker descendants are still here in Hampton, and they've done extensive mm-hmm. research, and others have helped them do research. And the main historian in the family, she traveled back to Angola because that's where those first mm-hmm. Africans were documented to have been brought from. And so she went to Angola mm-hmm. a few months ago, and she had I forgot which media crews went with her, but it's been mm-hmm. a really big deal around the nation. And, mm-hmm. to talk about the 400th anniversary, but to be here, to live here in Hampton, to have grown up mm-hmm. in walking distance from Point Comfort mm-hmm. Mm-hmm. and to not wow. know all of that stuff. Mm-hmm. We didn't know. I mean, mm-hmm. the marker mm-hmm. may have been there for some time, but for it not to be taught in right. the history books in Hampton, in Virginia, mm-hmm. in any of the states or the district, people barely even ever have heard of Hampton, Virginia. And that's crazy. Mm-hmm. And so mm-hmm. that
1: you're right.
0: Is one of those things that kind of makes me feel a particular type of way. And it's not that, we want to mm-hmm. be proud of slavery or anything. It's about the fact mm-hmm. that, the whitewashing of it, literally saying, people mm-hmm. don't really talk about it, never really wrote about it. The origins of slavery, how it got started, where we were or where we started here in America, which was here. You hear about mm-hmm. Jamestown, but mm-hmm. they don't associate slavery in Jamestown. You hear about Plymouth Rock. Mm-hmm. They don't associate slavery with Plymouth mm-hmm. Rock. But you don't hear about Point mm-hmm. Comfort. Nothing until, right. you know, this commemoration. Mm-hmm. So it was important mm-hmm. to me to bring all of that to the listeners at HBCU Nation, to get those interviews that I got, mm-hmm. to capture that audio and some video footage and the stills and all the images, and just to frame it from my perspective as a Hamptonian and also as a descendant mm-hmm. of perhaps, as most of us may be here in Hampton, one of those mm-hmm. or two of those 20 mm-hmm. and odd Africans that landed here from mm-hmm. The White Lion ship. So that's how I felt about it. It didn't have anything to do with STEM. It has something to do with me as a person. Mm-hmm. I am more than what you know, my intellectual capacity is. I'm a person,
1: right?
0: I'm a Black person in America mm-hmm. in Hampton,
1: right?
0: So I thought that it was important because you're displaced from it if you're mm-hmm. not here. You can hear about it. You can read about it. You see little clips on the news mm-hmm. if you're somewhere else in the country. But to have been here and seen mm-hmm. it up close and personal, you know, to see the those that came out to acknowledge it that were not people of color, the elected mm-hmm. officials, of course, some historians and mm-hmm. some other people mm-hmm. at the site, which is at Fort Monroe, mm-hmm. you know, that was mm-hmm. the thing that needed to happen. Now, of course, the other mm-hmm. side of the aisle, we coincidentally have mm-hmm. a Democratic leadership in place here in Virginia now. I don't mm-hmm. think any of the other side wants to acknowledge or commemorate or do anything because they didn't show up. Mm-hmm. They didn't show. Mm. It's like, we ain't talking about that. We don't want to talk about that. Whatever. We'll be glad when this is over. So, you know. Things haven't mm-hmm. really changed a whole lot, but other than to mm-hmm. say, yeah, we're going to commemorate this 400 years. We got a whole another 100 years. We're going to all be dead then, so we ain't got to worry about it anymore. Mm. So, and that's the thing I want to try to see what's going to come of it now. What happens now? It's been almost mm-hmm. 2 weeks. It has been 2 weeks. 2 weeks went by very quickly. Mm-hmm. But what are we doing now?
1: Yeah, for August 25th.
0: What are we going to do? Yeah. So
1: that's an interesting question because, you know, the whole controversy that happened several months ago mm-hmm. With the situation with the governor.
0: Oh, yeah.
1: And with that whole story, what went down, and then his commitment, right? Mm-hmm. And what is interesting is that folk have given him a chance. And that's incredible, okay? He laid it all out because there was this whole thing, he didn't put him to step down and all that. But Governor Northam decided to tough it out and make a commitment to help raise awareness and to open things up. Let's have the dialogue and let's move in the direction of healing. So when you raise the question, you say, okay, what next? What comes of it now? I guess my response would be that's an opportunity here. Mm-hmm. And this is in line with what the governor's already said. Here's the reason why. He asked for the support from all Virginians to allow him to stay in office, and that's why. And through the duration of what's left of my term, let's have the conversation and do the kind of things that we need to do so we can make a better way. And so, your thoughts along that line? The fact, the thing, the commemoration, the official thing, 1619, 2019, 400 years.
0: Yes.
1: And so, what your thoughts about that?
0: My thoughts on that are, yeah, he did step up and he did acknowledge, he did his job as governor, and he also did go that extra mile, which was mm-hmm. to sign an executive order on the day that we did the mm-hmm. commemoration. To establish mm-hmm. African American history be taught in schools in Virginia. So we're not going to mm-hmm. not teach it anymore. It's going to be integrated into the curriculum.
1: Right. I mean, he put forth an executive order.
0: Uh-huh. On that Saturday morning.
1: Right, exactly.
0: Signed it.
1: Yeah,
0: and
1: right.
0: So
1: right.
0: moving forward.
1: That's pretty awesome.
0: The Commonwealth is mm-hmm. going to, include that history in the books. Mm-hmm. It's got to be part of the standards. I have mm-hmm. a copy of the fifth grade Virginia history book. I don't even think it may mm-hmm. mention the word Hampton one time. I know mm-hmm. that mm-hmm. the book does not have the word slave in it. They don't acknowledge slavery at all in the history book. When they talk about the Civil War, they don't talk about the real stuff around the Civil War. Mm-hmm. They talk about the Civil mm-hmm. War. It happened. They talk about Lincoln in some meeting or whatever thing that was relevant that happened up near Richmond. But they don't mm-hmm. talk about the battle of the Ironclads with the Monitor and the Merrimack that happened right out here up the street from my house.
1: Right there, exactly.
0: Yeah,
1: exactly.
0: I mean, literally, right, if I walk to the end of my street, I can look at and see the water where the Monitor and Merrimack fought.
1: Wow.
0: And so I really am truly in walking distance where I live right now. Mm-hmm. You know, the governor and the state officials, they came out, they showed out, the mm-hmm. senators Warner and Tim Kaine came, of course our lieutenant.
1: You interviewed the lieutenant governor.
0: I sure did. I interviewed.
1: Exactly. Tell me about it. You got a chance to interview Lieutenant Governor Fairfax. Yes.
0: I did.
1: Tell me what was that like interviewing him and some of the things that you felt that he was very passionate about in his effort to connect with the commemoration?
0: Well, he was very personable and he was very, you know, engaged in the process. I met him at the Tucker Cemetery event, and he stayed. He was one of the last people to leave. I thought he was going to get swooped up as soon as the thing was over. He was out there. He took pictures with everybody who wanted to take a picture with him.
1: Wow.
0: He did interviews. There was so much media out there. But I'll tell mm-hmm. you what, when I told folks I was from HBCU Nation, they found time to talk to me. I didn't get all my interviews in. I interviewed Daphne Maxwell Reed.
1: Wow.
0: She was there. She was the
1: ceremony. Yeah.
0: I still have that footage, but you know, when I say HBCU mm-hmm. Nation, they're like, okay.
1: Right.
0: Give me one second.
1: Yeah. Yeah, folk walk to the give me a minute. Yeah, it's powerful.
0: And if you listen to Justin Fairfax's interview with me, he mentioned HBCU mm-hmm. Nation at least four times, you know, and he said, of what we're doing.
1: Right.
0: And he was very engaged in the entire process. And he told a story that, you know, was so compelling about how he found out that, and I don't know how many of my listeners are familiar with Virginia and Fairfax County and the other counties.
1: Right.
0: But there is a Fairfax County in Northern Virginia. And so his dad found out that they were indeed descendants of.
1: That's them. The Fairfax.
0: The same
1: thing. Who the county is named for.
0: Yes.
1: And here he is now. He's the lieutenant governor of the old Dominion. Yeah,
0: the second in command.
1: Right. God Almighty.
0: Of the same
1: Jesus,
0: state.
1: Jesus, girl. That is powerful. Right. Yes.
0: And it's powerful that he found out and the way, you know, he said that his dad didn't tell him until 20 minutes before he got inaugurated. And he gave him a copy of the document of
1: missions.
0: And he had it in his pocket when he got sworn in. So I thought that was
1: amazing. That's powerful stuff.
0: Yeah, because
1: that's just good stuff. Yeah. If you're just joining us, you're tuned in to Beyond the Classroom.
0: Yes!
1: With your host, Dr. Trina Coleman, but actually said, well, who is that guy? Oh, yes, this is Anthony Ray, the host of the HBCU Nation radio show, and I've been blessed today to join Beyond the Classroom with Dr. Trina Coleman. And today we are flipping the script.
0: Yes.
1: And I love when we get a chance to do that with Dr. Coleman. She's just so incredibly awesome. And Doc, we're talking about, again, you took some time to cover the 2019 commemoration of the first Africans landing there at Point Comfort in Hampton, Virginia, 2019, and we're just incredibly unthankful that you were there to cover that, and we're talking about what it was like being there on that day and where to from here. So again, thanks for letting me be a part of the broadcast today.
0: Absolutely. And for those who do not know where Point Comfort is, it is in Hampton, but it is also on the location of Fort Monroe. If you were Army before 2011, mm-hmm. then you heard of Fort mm-hmm. Monroe, I'm sure. And mm-hmm. and so being out there at the land, it was decommissioned as an Army base back in 2009, I think, or whenever they were doing the the realignment.
1: About 10 years ago, yeah.
0: Uh-huh. Mm-hmm. And President Obama mm-hmm. made sure that he made it a National Historic Monument, mm-hmm. landmark park, absolutely. Because it's so many acres, because it's so mm-hmm. relevant to our history. And it's a beautiful place. Mm-hmm. And one of the things that I like about the fact that we still have that monument intact, and it's just amazing. Mm-hmm. It's got the largest moat built in the country. Mm. I don't know if it's the world or not, but it's a beautiful moat.
1: Right.
0: If you haven't looked at it, and if you don't mm-hmm. know what a moat is, it's a piece of land surrounded mm-hmm. by water that you can protect yourself from the enemy during war. Mm-hmm. So
1: back in the day, mm-hmm.
0: what I found out about the moat is that mm-hmm. slave owners in this area in Hampton, and maybe mm-hmm. Maybe a little bit farther, I don't know, but they were able to get mm-hmm. paid for allowing their slaves to be used as labor to build the moat.
1: Mm-hmm.
0: So I said, but it's
1: gracious.
0: A beautiful thing, and that's one of the things I'm bringing it back around to the STEM now, because y'all know I usually am talking about something STEM related. But the moat and and those beautiful homes on General's Row if you ever mm-hmm. come to Hampton, you just gotta go out there and see it.
1: Right.
0: But just mm-hmm. thinking about all of the things that we as a people were able to do, because we were doing all the work, the woodwork, making the bricks, mm-hmm. digging the stones, mm-hmm. smoothing the stones, mm-hmm. and that moat is made of stone. It's level. It's got windows. Mm-hmm. It's encased so that you live inside of it. It's a marvel to see, and for it to be built. And the mm-hmm. irony is, they started building in 1819. I'm like, oh, the 200th anniversary commemoration was a moat built by slaves.
1: Right. Wow. Anyway,
0: So it took like 18 or 19 years to build it, but the fact mm-hmm. that the workmanship was so it's incredible. And so I say all that to say that I sponsored a STEM camp prior to the commemoration. Mm-hmm. Like 2 weeks before, I did a week-long STEM mm-hmm. camp called 400 Years of STEM in Hampton, Virginia.
1: 400 Years of STEM. Wow.
0: 400 Years of STEM. Yes.
1: Wow.
0: I had 10 kids, and I like having small mm-hmm. STEM camps so everybody can, get more attention and we can get more stuff done.
1: Exactly.
0: So I taught them how to navigate. We had a big old giant room at the Hampton History Museum. We had a run of the museum. It was beautiful. So they have like the first floor mm-hmm. major exhibit on the 1619, arrival of Africans. So I got to take them in to see the exhibit. We got to see that as much as we wanted to. So they learned history about the place they lived. Mm-hmm. They learned some STEM, and we created some animated mm-hmm. videos using Powtoon. So it was a very powerful camp. I learned stuff during mm-hmm. the STEM camp. The kids learned stuff that they weren't learning in school about the very place they live. Stuff. I took them to Point Comfort. We took photos mm-hmm. at Point Comfort. We went inside the moat, mm-hmm. and I showed them mm-hmm. the museum and all of that stuff. And it was mm-hmm. a beautiful thing to do. Mm-hmm. And I intend to do more STEM camps mm-hmm. around stuff like that because it's important. I mean, mm-hmm. The governor put his thing out there, but I feel like it's my obligation to do some of that stuff because mm-hmm. I'm capable of doing it. And like me and my guests talk about on other shows, as Black folks, mm-hmm. we have two jobs. We can't just be scientists mm-hmm. or researchers mm-hmm. or do stuff like that. We got to do outreach. we can't just go home and be complacent about it, because we know that there's a need for us as role models in our communities. So that's what I have to do, to be a role model in my community. Wow. Especially this
2: one.
0: That's been here for 400 years. And you're
2: exactly right. 40 years. Yeah. Exactly. Didn't even know that the game. We talk about Jamestown. And all of that, and that's just drilled, and you know, Pocahontas and all of that stuff, and John Smith and all of that. But nobody taught it. I was born and raised in Portsmouth, right there across the river. But no one took time to talk to us about Point Comfort, you know. And it's like, oh my God! And so, with this executive order that the governor put forth and what have you, to make sure that it's mandated now, I think that's going to make a big difference. And I'm sure that you would agree about that. And so, again, that was really something, 400 years of STEM.
0: That's
2: and
0: right.
2: Taking time with the students and to teach them and how to navigate and let them to go and to visit Port Comfort and they go to see all the exhibits and everything. What kind of feedback did you get back from them? What was it like with them and seeing their faces and the kinds of things that the questions they may have posed to you, and what was it like interacting with them when you got a chance to actually to do the camp?
0: It was the most amazing part of it to me was walking through the exhibit, because what I did, and I had two interns, and they're ready to do another STEM camp too. They're students at Hampton University, but what we did also was to make the kids read the different signs within the exhibit. So the kids were from ages 10 to 13. So we made all of them read a sign, you know, as we moved along through the exhibit about, you know, the ship or, you know, the contraband slaves or whatever, because it, you know, it goes from 1619 to 2019. So, you know, the contraband slaves were also found refuge at Point Comfort, which is, you know, full circle. But, you know, being able to have the kids talk about the moat, because one of the exercises we did, we found I found original drawings of the moat. They were online, but they were the original drawings, and they had the amount of acres inside the moat and how much water and the height of it, 35 feet tall. And where the water was coming in from the creek. And so it was very detailed. It was detailed enough for us to be able to do some exercises. And then I brought some stuff, and then we actually built a moat. We built the moat. And, you know, I let them draw up a plan and figure out what they needed and, you know, all that kind of stuff. So doing that, and then they did that first. They saw the moat on paper, built their replica of it. Then I actually took them to the real moat.
2: So that was good. And listen, I'm signing up next year. I'm coming down. Come on. But seriously speaking, we've got to come. Next time we come, we've got to come out and hang out with you. And so in Hampton, of course, that we born and raised in Portsmouth, right in Sonia, Suffolk County, but just to come back and just look at Hampton again from a whole different
0: Set of eyes. Perspective.
2: You follow me? Yeah. And hopefully and prayerfully, everyone else will also. Hey, everybody, you've been listening to Beyond the Classroom with the host, Dr. Trina Coleman. Dr. Coleman is a scientist, educator, entrepreneur, radio host of this show, Beyond the Classroom. I'm Anthony Ray, host of the HBC Nation radio show. We find out today have a special segment to talk about the 400-year commemoration, 1619-2019. Hey, Doc, it's been awesome hanging out with you. I enjoy when you get a chance to invite me to be on your show and to flip the script with you.
0: Yes.
2: Of course, we're going to be also running this show on SiriusXM. Everybody, you can tune in, guys, every day at 5 for Beyond the Classroom with Dr. Trina Coleman on HBCUI Radio. Hey, Doc, been great hanging out with you.
0: Yes, always, always. Next time I can tell you, can I close with one statement?
2: Yeah, it's your show.
0: Yeah, it is my show. One of the compelling things that I take away from it, though, is the fact that I'm a boater, and I boat along the same waters that that ship came in on.
2: That's
0: and I can't,
2: awesome.
0: I can't get that out of my mind though. I see those sails, because they did a replica of that ship when we had a celebration a couple years ago to kick off the fact that we were going to do the 400th. But, you know, just to to be on that water and look at it with a whole new set of eyes, every time I'm out there now, I'm seeing that ship. And I'm wondering what's underneath that silt and that soil at the bottom of that water. Who jumped off? Who got thrown off? How many people out there?
2: I gotcha. But next time we talk about it, we're going to talk about this whole key thing I told you about when we were off the air, about the Portuguese and their gifting for celestial navigation.
0: That's right. 400 years of STEM.
2: That's what's up. That's 400. Hey, love you, Doc. Thanks for hanging out.
0: Love you, too.
2: Okay, God bless. Okay.
0: All right.
2: All right, Tim.
0: Thank you.
2: Bye-bye.

0: Well, good afternoon, everyone, and welcome to this week's episode of It's Easy Sun, your life lessons on your journey to your purpose. This week, we are in the throes of Father's Day weekend, and just going to end by the time this airs, and have a brother on with me today who I met recently here in Orlando through a mutual associate and friend, and had a chance to just sit down and have a conversation with him. And a gentleman with a story that's going to really be inspirational in my view, a man of deep faith and one that speaks very highly of that relationship that he has with God. So that's going to be very interesting to weave into this and his career and all the things that that he has accomplished and the things that he's currently doing. So, ladies and gentlemen, without any further ado, I welcome to the podcast this week, Mr. Philip Laws. Philip, how are you, sir?
1: Good morning, brother. I'm doing well. How are you?
0: Doing good. Doing good. Well, once again, thanks for joining me on this podcast. As we shared off air, you know, this podcast is really about trying to get people to see a different station in life and understanding a station in life, their station in life, but more importantly, to envision another station for themselves based on the lived experiences of others. So as I said before, there are no preset questions. I just ask an open-ended question, and before you know it, the hour is gone. So if you're ready, we could just jump right in.
1: Let's do it.
0: Let's do it. All right. Well, tell us, who is Philip Laws and his early years, his family, his foundation that grounded him to be the man that he is today?
1: Yeah. So, you know, first of all, I'm a father. You know, I'm a husband. You know, we have three children. We have twins, boy and girl twins. We have an older daughter as well. And I've been married to my soulmate for 32 years. So now let me rewind. So I was born and raised in Chicago. You know, I left Chicago like in 1990. Had a chance to go. Let me even go back further than that, because I left Chicago on a football scholarship before I got married to University of Kentucky. You know, had a chance to play football there, played a year. I got hurt, played middle linebacker. You know, my family wasn't financially able to send me to school. So, but I was a good enough academic athlete that Southern University in Baton Rouge picked up my scholarship. So I was able to go to that powerful HBCU and matriculate with my bachelor's degree. Subsequently went on and got my master's degree when I moved out and got to Florida and took all of my executive leadership classes and so forth at Harvard University. I cut my teeth in the industry working with Mobil Oil Corporation. That's what got me in Florida. So 1990, I moved down here, helped them expand that brand. Did that for like 4 or 5 years. Actually, it was 3 or 4 years. Then I went over to jump into the pharmaceutical industry. Worked in that industry. This Japanese pharmaceutical firm was trying to get a foothold on the U.S. So I had to help them build out their sales force. Spent like 15 years in that industry. And then pharmaceutical companies, as you know, or may not know, they make a lot of their money on the compound. So once that branded medication, quite frankly, becomes market saturated because of generic penetration, then they restructure, downsize, right size, you know, go out of business, back and forth. So great experience, you know, learning how to manage, coach and train and develop people, how to run a business, if you will. I had a chance to go work with Starbucks Coffee Company after that, an amazing organization on their business development side. You know, I always say, well, people live, work, and play. My role was to really manage the highest volume entities within the organization. That's the hotels, the casinos, the airlines, to, you know, place the brand outside and help expand outside the retail footprint, which is a hallmark of that brand. Did that, then I went over a chance to relocate it from here, went up to DC, came back to Florida, you know, and I had a chance to go work with Amazon on their global diversity, equity, inclusion standpoint, one of the largest companies in the world. Great, great opportunity to really see things from a global standpoint. So I say all that to say that I kind of grew up in corporate America. You know, you look at, you know, someone from Chicago, my mother was my father. You know, I had good, strong Black men around me to make sure I was doing the right thing. I wasn't a bad kid, but I had those mentors. So for me, it's always been, and I'm grateful to God that I've used the platform that I've been given to help others. Because as you and I talked about this at the end of the day, so I hope that my legacy would be that, because I'm standing on so many people's shoulders, you know what I mean, to make sure that I give back. You know, when I'm having interviews and when I'm talking to people, when I'm lecturing, they say, what are you most proud of? I'm most proud of the fact that I never compromised two things, who I am, that's being a Black man and being a Christian, and then being able to utilize that to help others, you know, at the end of the day. So that's it in a nutshell. On the personal side, like I said, man, I'm a dad, you know, I'm a father. We have amazing children. They're grown adults now. My daughters and as well as my son, he's a missionary. He's decided to dedicate his life to God. All of them have matriculated through college. And like I said, I'm here in Florida with my soulmate. So yeah, that's it in a nutshell. We can go deeper if you want to, but for me,
0: I'm gonna take you all the way back. You said something that really struck me. You said your mother is your father. Can you expound on that? What does that statement mean?
1: Sure. So it's not too uncommon that mothers raise a lot of kids because the father, there's an absence of father, and that's not to stab because that's a broader conversation because of the why behind that. You know, you look at the strength of specifically African-American women. You know, I remember getting up in the morning. We grew up in Chicago. My view was an alley. I didn't see grass until I moved to Florida, grass and water. So I used to get up and watch my mother take that early bus, that early train, you know. So the strength of that, I think, well, I know for sure had an impact on my work ethic at the end of the day. So and when I say my mother was my father, because there was an absence of my biological dad. But God surrounded me with other strong men that were not connected to me biologically. But my mother was that strong person. Then I had other people like, you know, I would say Coach Lonnie Williams, and, you know, he was a football coach and he still is. I mean, mentors that stepped beyond and stepped in that gap. So that's what it's about. That's what I mean by that.
0: Any siblings? Do you have any siblings?
1: Yeah, biological sibling. I had one who was killed in Chicago. He was older than me, but again, God surrounded me with other men that came into my life. You know, I think about my brother, Chris Carr. I think about, you know, a lot of people that even working within the organization that you meet, but you have that kinship, you know, at the end of the day. May not be biological, but there is a symbiotic relationship. There's a natural connection. I think about, you know, Riley McPhee and Ira Brown, you know, these people that, you know, that you've been through a lot with, you know, and lifelong friends. You know, we don't see each other as much now because we all spread out, but we talk and we pray together, you know, at the end of the day. And it's like when we do come together, we've never missed a beat. So yeah, there's value in listening to God's word and then seeing who he bring into your life.
0: Mm-hmm. So one of the things I always try to get a beat on, because when I first met you and I was introduced to you and then we sat and had a conversation, You think your thought patterns are very methodical and linear in my estimation. That requires a certain level of discipline. And you mentioned that your mom and work ethic that you've got. What was that like in the household, and how was your mom an influence there? And then getting through, say, grade school, middle school, and high school, was that always there? Was that an expectation, or is this something that you developed over time?
1: Yeah, that's a great question. So one, we didn't live in a house, we lived in an apartment, you know, so when people talk about the home, so that in itself creates a sense of, again, we wasn't financially well off, but there was a lot of love. So I saw how my mother worked to make sure that my brother and I had the necessities. We didn't have everything, but the necessities. We had food, we had shelter, and we had a lot of love. So that in itself is a discipline. That's the nucleus of, okay, you don't need to have a lot. You can do a whole lot with a little, but you need to take care of what you have and to be grateful, you know? So that, for me, it's about, okay, and then once you come into money and once you come into opportunity, how do you share that? Because when there's only a few, you know how to share and do a lot with a little. So that in itself, Gerald, quite frankly, I think that's the spark that, for me, has always stuck with me. That is a discipline. And I tell you, corporate America is a monster. It's a beast. When you, specifically from an African-American standpoint, you navigate into these predominantly, you know, different environments, how do you become disciplined? How do you understand how to not become emotional? How do you, you know, fight off the microaggressions? How do you stand up what you believe in? How do you navigate through that? That in itself creates a certain amount of discipline. You know, I always talk about it especially when I talk to young people, you can win the battle, but if you win the war, what have you gained at the end of the day? Right. Mm-hmm. So, my mom, I've watched her, you know, from a third eye perspective, too. And the older that she got, the more I would sit and listen to her. And it's just with my mother, too, older people, too, my grandmother, I sit down and talk to her. There's wisdom in doing that.
0: So the academic discipline. Yeah. And you know, you said something that I always catch on to, because I'm a big advocate for student athletes.
1: Yeah.
0: I do believe those two words. That's not an oxymoron. I'm one of those people that believes being an athlete and someone that's good in academics, they're mutually exclusive, but they're inextricably linked. Sure. What drove the hunger for you in that realm? Because you said you're a student athlete and scholarship and all these things. Yeah. What was the driver there for you?
1: Yeah, because I was well conditioned in my mind before I left to go to college that this is a way out.
0: Living in
1: poverty, and you see certain things. I could have been a drug dealer or a gangster or dead. So this is a window of opportunity for you to capture. So it was like I didn't have a fallback plan. So that put more emphasis on the academic, making sure you go to school and learn. But you know what? I'll tell you something about that, Gerald. For me, the academic piece was great, but more or less the assimilation with other people, that was the broader for me, you know, to be around a diverse group of people, to understand how people live and, you know, to see how they manage wealth or to see how they deal with situations. I think that the socialization of it, you know, just being around other people helps shape who I am. But the core, to your point, is like, hey, you're here for a purpose at the end of the day.
0: Mm-hmm.
1: And then understanding that once you get into it, you know, and you're right, student at, they are interchangeably. And you start thinking about, hey, I'm here, you know, they're picking up my scholarship, but at the same time, they're benefiting from what I'm producing from an entertainment standpoint.
0: Right.
1: Yeah. So, yeah, I think absolutely. You're absolutely right. And when you don't have, and I'll go back to this. I mean, it's not like I could go back home. To what? You know, you got to make it. You know, you got to make it here. You know, on the academic side, meet as many people as you can, you know, to get a chance to learn from them and then socialize that to help you build your platform.
0: Yeah, absolutely. So sports, middle linebacker, scholarship to the University of Kentucky. That's a big deal.
1: Tell me about it.
0: Yeah, that is a big deal. So when did this sporting bug bite?
1: Exactly.
0: High school.
1: Yeah, that's a great question, because I always give homage to it's high school. I went to Dr. Martin Luther King High School on the South Side. You know what I mean? So as I look at, you know, sports, I wasn't that serious about sports. I just had, again, another man, Coach Lonnie Williams, coming in my life. And my brother was a phenomenal athlete. And then Riley McPhee, who was like a twin of mine, who were not biologically connected. He set us down and he just, I mean, I know God brought him into our life to shape us as men and say, listen, this is a game that can help propel you to do what you want to do. It really wasn't about sports. It was about, you know, building men. You know what I mean? How do you work with other men? How do you have conflict resolution? How do you deal with folks that you don't like? So that preparation for college was phenomenal. You know what I mean? So, and then, like I said, I went to Martin Luther King High School. That's on the South Side of Chicago. You know, it's that preparation. So it's nothing that they could have thrown at me at Kentucky that would have been difficult. You know, it's like, wait a minute. You know, this is layup compared to what I've had to go through. End up taking that early bus, you know, practicing two or three times, you know, buying my own uniforms. You know, I mean, it's that discipline helped. And then having someone that wasn't biologically connected, and Coach had a staff too, Coach Smith, Coach Drummond. These are men, they weren't biologically connected to us, but they loved us. But they disciplined us and they prepared us for the world to come. So when I went to a college campus, it was, you know, sure, that was a transition from, you know, predominantly white environment to a predominantly black environment. But then you find things that you have in common with people. It was probably like 14 of us, you know, brothers, you know what I mean, at the end of the day. So the sports thing, we bonded, you know, kind of immediately. But then sports is also a equalizer. It's just, I don't want to compare it to the military, but once you've gone through some stuff with some people, then you create that bond. That kind of diminishes the differences to some degree at the end of the day.
0: Yeah. So you mentioned you went to Kentucky and you got hurt and then you ended up at Southern.
1: Yep. Southern University of Baton Rouge.
0: So what was the you know, I'm a Howard grad. So the HBCU experience meant quite a bit for me, especially for me coming from a foreign country and going there on a track scholarship.
1: Yeah.
0: When you look back, and the preparation from your early years in Chicago and then going to Kentucky and then heading to Southern, what were some things that you saw that if you juxtapose them as you look back were either assets or liabilities in terms of how your preparation for the corporate world and beyond?
1: Yeah, that's a great question. So again, like I said, I grew up in a predominantly Black environment. So the transition was go to a predominantly white environment. That's college. That was the University of Kentucky. As I've had to compare Kentucky to Southern University is going back home to our folks. That's a predominantly Black university. So that Black experience that some people don't get a chance to gain was always there. It's a natural fit. You know, it's like going home. You know, Kentucky, when you look at a school like that, you look at the academics, you look at how it's funded, you know, the new buildings, you know, how the money, the plethora of philanthropy that's going into that, you start looking at that. But then when you go to HBCU and it's across the railroad track next to the Mississippi River, and you look at some of the decayed buildings and so forth, you see that there is a difference, you know, and whatever caused that could be a number of things, politics, money, nepotism, you know, racism and everything else. Mm-hmm. But the sense, again, the purpose, the whole purpose and reasoning why I was there, because I got hurt. I played middle linebacker. You know, I got hurt. And again, like I said, then scholarships were not like they are now, where they almost have insurance. It was you get hurt, you couldn't play, you go home, or you had somebody to pay. I had neither of them, but I was a good enough student athlete that Southern University, and that's why I do love HBCUs, was able to pick up my scholarship, you know, and I was able to matriculate, you know, so that was an opportunity. So for me to continue my education and then to graduate. So it was for me like coming home, you know, at the end of the day, because again, it was a predominantly Black university. I think that now you look at HBCUs, they've gotten more exposure as of late than they have ever, you know, how they leverage that. I would think that I would be able to, they should maximize that as best as they can from an academic standpoint. I think corporate America now is recognized, and it shouldn't have took this long. To know that, you know, individuals that's matriculating from those universities are just as qualified as others. But it's back then it was different. It was a transition, you know, quite frankly, it was a transition. HBCUs, that was not thought to be the best, you know, place for exposure, specifically trying to go to pros and so forth because of the general consensus. Right. Mm-hmm. But for me, it was going home, and I'm grateful to have had that experience. And it's something that I always stay with me, you know, mm-hmm. as well.
0: Yeah. So you and I will have that kind of similar experience because Howard University did so much for me,
1: right?
0: Especially coming here to the States, it really mm-hmm. grounded me. And I had a coach in Coach Moultrie. Believe it or not, this podcast was birthed out of a book I wrote to tell him thanks.
1: Oh, is that right?
0: Yeah. So It's Easy, Son is a expression he'll use all the time. He said, look, you're making this thing too difficult. And as you said, it wasn't really about the sports. It was preparing all of us for life.
1: Sure.
0: So I want to ask you a question right here in this little segment here. When you now think about your experiences growing up, Kentucky, Southern, what would you say to young people today in terms of the preparation that you might not see them really taking? Because right now things are a little bit easier. I say that with my tongue in cheek because easy is probably subjective, right? Mm-hmm. But what would you say to a young person today that they have these devices, they have, you know, they had things we never had coming up? But how do they keep that hunger? What would you say?
1: Yeah, I guess, I mean, it certainly wouldn't be a blanket statement, but I would tell you, because I'm a baby boomer. So you look at Gen X, you look at the generation now, to your point, you pick up this phone. I love the fact that they have an entrepreneurial spirit. I think the purpose should be understanding why they want to experience whatever, whether it be HBCUs, whether it be a traditional, you know, white college or whatever. Where's their passion at the end of the day? You know, I grew up at a time where it was like, listen, go to school, you know, get a job, whatever. I don't believe that is the keys to success. Mm-hmm. I love the fact that young people coming up today, if they have drive and they have an entrepreneurial spirit and they're risk takers to do that, not to fall into the status quo. But mm-hmm. I would also be true to who they are. Mm-hmm. You know, if you are a Black man, woman, you know, whatever you your culture should be extremely important to you, mm-hmm. and your religious background as well. And again, I'm not trying to tell people what to do, but I would say dream big. You know, I would say take that chance, but I would also be intentional and have a focus. Yeah. I would say, you know, identify what those goals are and do everything within your power to try to achieve those. Should you fall short, get up and do it again. You know, be very creative. You know, life is too short. I hear what you said when you say you think it's easier. They have more opportunity. You know what I mean? I think because the path, I think that's the very definition. When you start thinking about trailblazers, a lot has been done to create an environment for them to thrive at the end of the day. And it is a waste when they don't take advantage of that. That's the same thing with voting. This country is soaked with people's blood, and then you can't vote at the end of the day. So yeah, I hear exactly what you're saying. I would say dream big, take that risk. Don't be afraid of making mistakes, and don't lose who you are mm-hmm. and whose you are. Mm-hmm. Yeah.
0: So your passion in school, and you mentioned passion core. I believe when they intersect, that's where you find your joy. But what, so you left Southern and what was next? How did you, what was entering the corporate world like? Cause you've mentioned that a couple of times.
1: Yeah.
0: That it is a monster. Yeah, those of us that's been in it, we have experienced certain things, and they made us better, not bitter. But how would you describe your time leaving Southern and the preparation that you had going into your corporate life?
1: Yeah, so you know, you grow when you go away from home. You grow pretty fast, specifically if you don't have a lot. You know, I wanted to make some money. You know, I got to, and our purpose, not just my purpose was not just for me. I got to make money and send home at the end of the day, because, you know, like I said, I used to see my mother get up and take that early bus. So as I went to college, my mother was getting older. So how can I help my family? So mm-hmm. For me, it was so important to try to position myself to start making some money to be able to support. Not only myself, but my others at home.

0: you know, how do you, my goal was, how do you, you know, accumulate as much wealth as I could and experience as I can to position myself so I can get a chance to really do what I wanted to do at the end of the day. You know, that's interesting. Like you said, it, because when I say it's a monster, it's, there's a learning curve, you know, it doesn't necessarily have to be academic, right? It has to be with, how do you assimilate with people? You know, there are certain things that you won't be able to control. You know, I got MBA and, you know, I got a lot of experience, but when I walk in certain boardrooms, people see who I am. There's so many layers you have to go through to get their acceptance or to, you know, make them feel comfortable with making decisions about you. I always wanted to be in a situation where I didn't want anybody else to be in control of my life, you know, personally or professionally. So the need to have a job or to have finances coming in was extremely important because I saw how my mom worked and my uncle M's the League worked. He used to take me, and I started working at an early age. I used to get on the paper truck with him, you know.
1: Oh, really?
0: Paper truck. Yeah. I used to deliver papers with him early in the morning. We get up 4 or 5 o'clock in the morning, drive papers. And I used to watch how he used to interact with anybody, with store owners. And then when I came home from college 1 year, I drove a city bus in Chicago. I had the routes on the south side and north side. And the economy of that was education.
1: Yeah.
0: You go on the south side, you know where you're at. You're going to north side. You see, once you cross a certain street, there's no paper on the ground. You know, these people got doormen. And, you know, so it's a, and then you get on there and you see how they act and how they look and how they dress. So I took advantage of the environment so I can kind of learn, you know, just by watching people. So by the time I got to corporate America, I had all this, like, listen, I know what you got to say, what you do, what you don't do. And then you work through that, you know?
1: Mm-hmm.
0: And it's unfortunately, because you see people that look like you, but they're confused with who they are.
1: Yes.
0: So
1: yes.
0: That becomes a problem. That's a cancer, you know, because when you think people that have, you would think that have went through some of the things that you went through, that they would certainly be very understanding, but they're not.
1: Yeah, they're not. And that's oftentimes disappointing. Something you mentioned, Chicago, and going back and driving a city bus. By the way, I find that very impressive, to be honest with you. But it reminded me of a conversation I was having with a colleague right here in Orlando the other day.
0: Yeah.
1: And he said he went to Chicago for a conference.
0: Mm-hmm.
1: And he didn't know where he was going. And he was, you know, got to the taxi stand. And the taxi driver was pretty much said, you know, something to the effect, you know, be careful, you know, once you get outside of a certain area, it's like a wasteland.
0: Mm-hmm.
1: As someone from Chicago, how would you respond to someone saying that? Because when I heard it, it was kind of jarring. It was jarring to the individual as well. Mm-hmm. But it gets back to the point that you just made, mm-hmm. is that those of us, even that though we went through something and we have experiences of it, once we are out of it, we have a tendency to look at it with disdain. But, you know, as someone from that area, how does that hit you? How does that strike you? Especially when you hear that Chicago comes up so much, because I do believe that in every nook and cranny, whichever country you're in, neighborhood you're in, or whatever side of the tracks you grew up on, you're a person, and within you is drive, and within you are possibilities. Yeah. But oftentimes we don't try to find those diamonds in the rough, polish them up, and launch them. How would you react to that?
0: Yeah, I'm like you, not only disdain, that is, again, that's a person that has lost himself or never experienced that at the end of the day. You know, Chicago will always be home to me. You know, there's an economy in every city, every, like you said, nook and cranny that you go to, there's the haves and the haves not. There's, you know, there's people that have privilege and people that don't have privilege. But to me, when I look at the underserved population or the underrepresented population, I'm a product of that. As you start looking at health equity and social deterrence of health, why people don't have it, you start looking at systemic racism that has plagued this company. And for you to say, you look at it and say, that's a wasteland. You know, I would say, one, what have you done to try to help that? Two, you've kind of lost yourself at the end of the day. My wife right now is in Johannesburg, South Africa. She's there for like 18 years doing some mission work with Baby Hayden. I talked to her the other night. They're like 8 hours or 6 hours ahead of us. And I said, hey, how's it going? She said, it's going okay, but it's so emotional because these babies here,

0: They have nothing to play with. They have a glass field that we just went out and played with them, but they as happy as can be. You know, they don't have shoes. And so it's like the connection, you never should ever lose that. You know what I mean? Mm-hmm. We are so fortunate here in the United States, even at our worst situation, until they, you know, go abroad and you see that. So I would say, and again, when I hear that, I immediately kind of ignore that because they have lost touch in reality. And I don't know who this individual was that you were talking to. Maybe they've never experienced that, or maybe they have, and they just want to dismiss that. It's like slavery at the end of the day. You know, people take it lightly, but think about it. You know, if you were enslaved by a group of people, or in a situation where your dignity was constantly stripped from you and everything else, and then you get out of that situation and you look back and say, well, you know, it really wasn't that bad, or that's them set of people. If you forget that, then that's a lost cause at the end of the day.
1: Yeah. You know,
0: that's a lost cause.
1: I agree. And it was interesting.
0: Wow.
1: Because the person was talking to a cab driver. The cab driver is the one that said that, and just looked at him and said, wow, just like you said, yes. You're it's in some ways lost. And that's pretty sad.
0: I mean to cut you off. So the cab driver said it. So that's the other thing. It's like cultural conditioning. If that's the only thing that you've seen, you know what I mean? And I don't know, you know, if you've always just been around a toxic environment, you know, you tend to kind of believe that, you know what I mean? Hey, listen, don't do that. And he's in the service business. He's a taxi driver. Say, watch it, do that. I mean, I don't know if he's trying to find favor or whatever. Sometimes, or that's his way of, I want to get out. Think about it. You know what I mean? Yeah. It's like, you know, would you recommend, hey, listen, like now I go to these cities. I'm a city boy. I've been around billionaires. I don't care about that. Man, I go, I put my faded jeans on. I get on the metro. You know, I do my thing. You know, I go in the city. I go in the hood. That's a comfort zone for me. But there are certain places and certain things that I see too. I don't diminish that. I'm aware of it. Like you, when you go home, Joe, you know places to go and not to go. You know what I mean? But you don't disrespect that. You don't think less of that. You know, if anything, my heart goes out. It's like, I wish I could do more. You know?
1: Yeah.
0: But brother, I don't want to go ahead. I don't want to. Yeah.
1: No. You're absolutely right. And I think part of the challenge, I was part of a conversation about 2 weeks ago called Talking with Friends.
0: Okay.
1: And it morphed exactly into that. How do we help others? But let me ask you a pointed question they asked me. That would be a great question. What is it that a collective cannot see this? And that those of us, you know, as the Bible says, to whom much is given, much is required.
0: Yeah.
1: But it oftentimes turns into who much is given, let me go get more. Get people excited to say, look, if we find ways to invest in our young people and in I'm talking about the young people because I see them all the time in higher education.
0: Yeah.
1: That's one of the beauties of why I love higher education, because I can see these young people come in as freshmen. They know everything.
0: Yeah.
1: And by the time they're graduating as seniors, they're crying, getting that diploma.
0: Yeah.
1: They went through something, right? Yeah. A maturation process took place. But in your mind, why can't others see that? Look, if a rising tide lifts all boats, we will all be better. Mm. And I'm speaking specifically in, say, our minority communities. Why do you think we can't see it that way?
0: Yeah, it gets back to being conditioned. You know what I mean? You start looking at the slave ships and the mass. Who really captured a lot of our people and put them on the boats? We did at the end of the day. It's not having, you can talk about crabs in the barrel, right? You start looking at that, pulling each other down, because we don't think that if you got more than I got, that ain't going to work. It's our self-hate. It's, you know, there's a part of us that's been, we have been trained to hate each other, you know, for a lack of a better word. You know, it's different though, Joe, when I think about today, because this population is quite frankly more diverse than at least I was, you know, at the end of the day. And even if there is within our own house, within the African-American community, we have so many problems. You talk about light skin, dark skin, you talk about privilege, not privilege. You know, you talk about, you know, and now, you know, from an exclusive exclusivity standpoint, if you're LGBTQ or whatever, there's so many dichotomies that's taken away from, to your point, us really collectively being together. You know, traditionally Black folks, I shouldn't say traditionally, a lot of times Black people come together, usually if it's a family, even family member, if it's a funeral, you know what I mean? It's like the separation of that, you know, it's so many different messages. That's why I always go back to God, because at the end of the day, that's my barometer. It's, we got so many different mixed messages. I mean, you got children now, you know, at the end of the day, you know, and your children probably have assimilated with a more diverse group than you could ever think of at your age. Yeah. One, that's great because it gives them a different perspective. They got a wider lens to look from. But the challenges will still be there because of who they are and how do they navigate through that? And how do they get help from that instead of, you know, being suppressed because of that?
1: Yeah.
0: You know, Jerry, I don't have the answer. And I'm glad. That's why I thank God that you are in the academic, because you see it and you're real and you're very authentic with them. You know, there's value in that. That's why even when I talk to people in academia, you know, they say they can't find, you know, Black teachers or Black men. Like you said, I go find a billion of them right now. You know what I mean? You need that. You know what I mean? And women too. You know what I mean? Yeah. And again, I don't want to get off topic. Hopefully that answers your question. I don't have the answer. Right? I don't. It's hard. I hate to see it. You know, I do.
1: Yeah, well, you know, it's a work in progress. And, you know, every day we get up, all we can do when you wake up every day, what we're faced with every day is an option or an opportunity.
0: Right.
1: And I think if we could take it. But I want to touch on your faith a little bit, because when you and I met, it obviously is something that grounds you. Can you just share what that means to you, your faith, and how that, I would say, undergirds who you are today?
0: Yeah, that's easy. So it's two words, everything.
1: Mm, okay.
0: Yeah, I mean, for me, everything, you know, because salvation is free. So whether you rich, poor, Black or white, you know, it's free. So when you don't have a lot, you learn that pretty fast. So my spiritual foundation started off early. I would see my mother and grandmother and mainly my grandparents take us to church. That's free, you know, in poverty or not. To this day, I remember sitting on those hard brown wooden benches in church all day long. That's free. That has never left me, you know. Success, failure, that has never left me. I know that God is real, and I know that I'm not perfect. So that's always been something near and dear to my core. And the older that I've gotten, I've never been ashamed of it. The older I've gotten, I speak freely about that. You know, they say that's the thing you shouldn't talk about, politics as well as religion in corporate America. I say what's on my mind at the end of the day, you know, because I'm not ashamed of that if they bring it up, you know. And I try not to offend anybody, but I make no apologies for speaking about who I am and whose I am. So that goes deep. And the same thing when I met you, you know, and you was very transparent about that. And we talked about our, you know, our spiritual beliefs, and it's nothing wrong with that. Some people run away from that, Gerald, but that is something that for me, that's a non-option at the end of the day.
1: Mm-hmm. So if I was to ask you this, a highest moment or biggest success, whatever success might be, because that's a subjective thing again. And what would you say is your biggest failure? And with the failure, how did you come back from it?
0: So for me, being a father and a husband at the end of the day, because the family component is extremely important. I think that I look at that as, I don't take that for granted. I'm humble with the fact that God has given me the opportunity to be both. As I think about, there are some things that I wish I should have done early on, but it's a transition when you learn early on as it relates to planning more for the future.
1: Mm-hmm.
0: You know, at the end of the day, you can always look back. I mean, enjoying the journey as you try to, I mean, when you hustling, when you trying to make it, you know, it's sometimes you lose vision, you know. So it's like, how do you, you know, I don't know if I enjoyed the journey as much as I would have now that I'm older. Because you have a laser focus, you know, it's like, man, I, you know, instead of cutting that grass, you know, and trying to make sure that's squared away so I can sit down some, you know, with my daughter and my son. Mm-hmm. Or, you know, taking those walks in the rain with my wife, you know, hey, we're trying to get this. We moving back and forth, or trying to insulate the dealing in a corporate environment and not bringing that home and snapping. You know what I mean?
1: That's
0: the realities of it. Or if I do snap, you know, having the repercussions, because everything I do, not just dependent on me, it's a domino effect with the wife and the kids in the house. You know, if you've lost your job and you're on unemployment, you know, how do you navigate through that piece? Yeah. Because I've experienced all of that, there's one thing that's been consistent. That's God at the end of the day. You know what I mean? Throughout that, you know, I can always go to him. Hey, listen, I fell short today. Or, you know, that was, thank you. That was a great win that we did. So
1: you know,
0: brothers like you, you know, girl, it ain't, we just met each other. We sat there in Starbucks. You would have thought that you and I known each other a long time.
1: Yeah.
0: You know what I mean? That's a natural connection. That's not by accident. I don't believe in coincidences. I believe that things happen for a reason.
1: Yeah, absolutely. You know, as you were talking there, I remember Jamie Dimon, when I was at Morehouse, he came to visit and he speaks openly about the time he was fired.
0: Yeah.
1: And, you know, he kind of walked everybody through that whole thing. And I sat there and I said to myself, when I look at him now and where he is, it's like what you said earlier. He took risks.
0: Yeah.
1: I remember when I was working at United Negro College Fund, he was on the board. I think he was still at Bank One then. He had just left Citibank. Mm-hmm. But and now to see where he is. But, you know, in our community, but young people today, they have more options. They have more things at their fingertips. Mm-hmm. How do you... I want to find the right word here. How do you get them to see what they have? I struggle with that a little bit because there's so many things. You mentioned passion and so on. And you talk a lot to young people, obviously, and the work that you do today, you have to be kind of always thinking. You're always on. Folks like you can really ever be off. That's my humble opinion. But how would you get them to see it?
0: So you got to model it at the end of the day. You know, but to your point, you got to model it. But I think that to be very empathetic, it's nothing wrong with being transparent. I mean, respect is earned at the end of the day. It's funny because we always say, like, we can tell our kids a billion things. Somebody outside, they come say it one time and they get it. You know, it's like, right, right. Connection. It's like that. I'm gonna write a book about that at some point. I'm hoarse. I've told you this a thousand times. And, you know, you just nothing. So I think it's about how do you model? How do you create a healthy? I mean, like motivation. I don't believe I can motivate anybody, but I can create a motivating environment. So when I think about and being unjudgmental, because I don't claim to be the smartest, but when you start looking at, especially these young people now, they're brilliant. At the end of the day, they don't read manuals. They just get it. So how do you harvest that? How do you see the beauty in that? You know, how do you be vulnerable and say, I don't know? You know, how do you, you know, teach them that titles does not grant you immunity? Because I'm your dad or I'm your superior, I shouldn't be able to talk to you any kind of way. How do you value them? You know, so that, and how do you make that connection at the end of the day? You're getting ready to leave here and go to a swim meet. You're a track star. You see what I'm saying? So, by you just being there, that support and he seeing you there, that matters at the end of the day.
1: Yeah.
0: That's the beauty of being present. And that's the same thing with marriage and everything else. You know, and that's a constant. We've been married like 32 years. I'm still working on that. You know, how do you listen at the end of the day?
1: Yeah. Yeah.
0: I think that matters. But also, how do you be disciplined? You know, because you've been on this planet or we have been on this planet longer than they have, there's some value in that. Sometimes they'll listen, sometimes they won't. You know what I mean? So, I don't know. You know,
1: just said something that you just blew right by it, but I got to go back to it. You said you don't think you can motivate anyone, but create an environment that's motivating.
0: Yeah. Yeah.
1: Now that pushes back against everything that you see in self-help books and all these things. So can you just tease that out a little bit more for me? I want to just see if I can track along with what your thought is there.
0: No, sure, you're right. You look at all these books, and I've read a lot of them, but that didn't matter to me. You know, like on leadership, it's like, to me, an individual is going to make a decision. How do I create a motivated, and all the success that I've had, if you want to call it that, it's not because of my title, again, because that didn't grant me immunity, you know, at the end of the day. You know, that's a sale against versus a tell. To me, it's like, how do I create, from a sustainability standpoint, a motivating environment? You know what I mean? At home, how do I, you know, if I'm, you know, you're reporting to me and I tell you to do something, yeah, you got to do it because that it comes with the business card. But from a sustainability, or are you going to be most productive if I force you to do it? How do you create a motivated environment? I've always stated that, you know, and that's been proven, not just in the corporate world, all the success that I've had there, it's just in life. You know what I mean? How do I create a motivating environment where people feel comfortable being very transparent and being able to produce, being able to be their authentic self? That's what I love about diversity, equity, and inclusion. They throw that around lightly, you know what I mean, at the end of the day. Because I've studied it and lived it and been in it, and I understand how it works. It's not that hard, you know, at the end of the day. Creating a motivating environment. Sometimes that means pushing against the grain, you know, in a lot of ways. What's right, what's wrong, what's different, or why not at the end of the day?
1: Yeah. So all of these companies that you've worked for, Amazon, Starbucks, Mobile, and all of these companies, does that philosophy still work in every one of them? The environment is more important than the actual, what I would call, push and pull of management. Is that an accurate statement?
0: Yeah, I would never say, because companies going to do what they say they're going to do. What works for the individual was me. That's my philosophy at the end of the day. Because and regardless, even if that was different from their mission statement and vision, for me, I knew that as a person would work for me. My life experience has taught me that. Some organizations may not believe that. You know, specifically traditional organizations, that it's my way, our way, that the whole hierarchy and everything else. But for me, that's been proven to be successful because I've worked up under other things where people try to force you to do something, or because they had a title, they wanted you to do whatever. And then, like you said, there's organizations that I've had to leave because, or been fired because of what I believe in, you know, at the end of the day. Mm-hmm. I had one organization, I can't say, but they said, hey, listen, you know, we thought you were praying with your employees. I'm just having a conversation with them. They feel comfortable when talking with me. What do you mean? You know, so it's, you know, for me, it's, no, I think that's an individual choice. And I think for me, also, again, we talked about this before, using whatever platform God has given me to do that, to make sure it is a motivating environment.
1: Yeah, you know? Absolutely.
0: But you got to have thick skin. Everybody ain't going to do that. That gets back to your earlier question. Some people will compromise who they are and whose they are for whatever. Or, you know, for acceleration within the organization, for financial gain, for whatever.
1: Yeah.
0: At the end of the day, you know.
1: Absolutely. Well, you know, I told you this hour would run by quick. I got two more questions. Two more things I want to ask you. So in your current role today, can you tell us a little bit about it and what do you do and how you're still living out what your ethos is, if you will?
0: Yeah. So, yeah, in my current role on the philanthropy side for the Morris Children Healthcare. So there's a population, there's two sectors. If you look at pediatrics and you start looking at geriatrics, you know, I spend a lot of time working with geriatric patients with the pharmaceutical companies. That's almost they're being lost in this world. You look at COVID, they don't understand a lot of this stuff. How do you continue to service them? In my current role working in philanthropy with the Morris Children Hospital, I think it's gratifying because there's a need. You know, you start looking at, again, I look at health equity. When I talk about health equity, I think about the underserved populations, people that don't know that there's free healthcare out there for you. And when you start looking at pediatrics and you're looking at, you know, generational health or kids growing, how do you get involved with their lives? So that's satisfying because I can make an imprint on educating people that don't know that there is help available for them, as well as grow the organization. You know, your second question was, what was your second question?
1: I mean, how do you live out your ethos?
0: It don't change. I told them before I took the opportunity, I said, you go through these interviews and all that. I went and sat in the lobby. When I watch these people and parents come in there with bags up under their eyes and their clothes are wrinkled and they look distraught. And then I watched them leave out of there with some glimmer of hope at the end of that ain't, you know, that they don't tell you to do that at the end of the day. Dan, this is I can get behind this because it's making a difference. When I saw the diversity of kids, you know, coming in and out of there, you know, feeling better. When I walk in these wards and see these physicians doing the best that they can to help a diverse group of people, that matters with me. They didn't tell me to do that. And quite frankly, Gerald, every organization I've worked with, I've done that. You know, Starbucks. I wanted to go deep. I wanted to see what's underneath the green tent, because then that matters to me. I walk the streets at nighttime. That's funny. And I know we got to go.
1: No, that's all right.
0: In my role at Starbucks. So I did a business development side. Then I got a promotion to DC. Everybody who's anybody got to go to the White House. They want to be close there. All the organizations, Bezos, whatever. So I had, you know, Washington, DC. So in my role, traditionally, a lot of directors don't go into the field. I lived in the field. You know, I get on the metro, you know, I wanted to see what it's like for those stores to be closed and open and those young folks to leave out of there, and they got to step over homeless people and drug addicts and so forth. You know, I wanted to see what was going on. You know, I purposely would do that because I didn't ever want to lose touch for what my mission was at the end of the day. Yeah, it's driving performance. That's table stakes. You got to drive performance, drive sales and everything else. But to me, it was deeper than that. And then, you know, by my interaction with the city, with the people, you know, knowing that they're going to be okay, you know, talking with them, that's a partnership. That's how you earn that credibility. You've invested in that emotional bank account because you've been there, and that's real. So when I left there, I felt good about the difference that I made, you know, at the end of the day, for the right reasons. So yeah, I'm like you in that sense, you know.
1: Yeah. Amazon was the same thing. You're just consistent.
0: Well, yeah, Amazon different because I was in the global role, and it was when you got North America and this, and it was in a virtual environment. Now, when you got North America and then you got here, one of the things to me was that the growth is there's not one answer for everything. I mean, I had a question that was posed to me. Well, you know, Philip, what is the organization stands on systemic apartheid in Palestine? I'm not from Palestine. So what I did is bridge a relationship with folks in Palestine to find out what was going on. And this is my statement. You know what I mean?
1: Yes.
0: So being authentic, not just a candid statement, you know, it's just about connecting with people and valuing what you have, you know?
1: Yeah. Well, my brother, this is the last question that I'd ask. And I've asked this of many of my guests, from Andrew Young to Otis Moss, Claude Alexander and others, is, when you look around you today and all that you've shared with us today, your early years, your growing up, your station in life today, you know, your dad, a husband, and all these things that you see, a corporate executive, from a pastoral perspective, what words of hope and inspiration can you leave with the audience so they know a little bit more about, hey, look, you know, weeping indoors for a night, but joy is in the morning. What would you say?
0: Yeah. Well, I don't know what the pastors would say, but I would say this. I would say continue to lean in and lean on and push through. You know, with God, really continue to lean in, to lean on, and to push through. At the end of the day, to your point, weeping comes short. And then I would say, with every beat of your heart, find a quiet space and know that God is with you. You know, at the end of the day, right? We're talking now. I just took a breath. I had no control over that. God is there at the end of the day. You know, you're a beautiful brother, man. I know we got to go. I certainly appreciate you not only doing this. I don't know how it's going to come. I hope that the time that we spent will touch one person at the end of the day. You know what I mean? Or one thing that you and I collectively have stated that helped somebody else. Because that's what it's all about at the end of the day. That's why we do this. This journey, I'm super excited about being on this journey with you. I look at you as a mentor, as a good brother too. One of the things that I talked about is having other people around. This matters at the end of the day. You know, what you and I are doing matters. You know, so I'm super excited about how God is going to continue to have this to blossom, brother.
1: Well, thank you, sir. And I will tell you, it has been. I am an accountant and a CPA. I am not a journalist. I didn't go to communication school. I tell people all the time, it is what it is.
0: Yeah.
1: And I'm just going to keep doing this. And I hope that we'll, you know, as our schedules move around here in the city, that we'll have an opportunity to meet and share and have our wives meet and so on and so forth. But I really do appreciate you joining today, and your journey is no different than the others. And quite frankly, it is one that I know I'm going to get one or two phone calls about this interview. It's the authenticity of the guests is what I'm told most that people can relate to. And I just want to say thank you for doing that for us today. It is greatly appreciated, sir.
0: No, brother, that goes both ways. And then we need to be intentional. We keep on talking about it. When we get off here, we need to get on the calendar. That's the other thing.
1: We need to get on the calendar.
0: Be intentional, brother. We can't, you know, procrastinate like that. We need to do that because nobody promised tomorrow. But no, brother, I appreciate you. Absolutely.
1: Yeah. Great. Well, ladies and gentlemen, we just spent an hour with Mr. Philip Laws, and you heard a story and a journey. And as always, we hope that something was said, something was shared here today that picked at your heart, pricked your heart, or piqued your interest, whatever it may be, for you to see where your challenges are and say, hey, you know what? I can get to the other side of this. As Mr. Law says, he took that breath. He didn't control that breath, but he's still here. And as long as we're here, we have another chance. So with that, remember, this is It's Easy, Son, your life lessons on your journey to your purpose. Until next week, take care and God bless.
0: God bless you.
2: 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And we're blessed to have today joining us for this segment my good friend, Dr. Trina Coleman. She's a three-time HBCU grad, holds a PhD in theoretical nuclear physics from Hampton University, and she's the founder of Coleman Comprehensive Solutions and Academic Blue Blood STEM Camp. 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Recently, she conducted a pilot STEM camp in Hampton, Virginia, her hometown, for third and fourth graders. And today, we're just going to talk about her efforts in that particular regard. Dr. Coleman, welcome back to the show.
3: Thank you, Anthony. Thank you for having me back. And you make me sound so busy when you put it like that.
2: Yeah, well, you are busy. Oh, my God. I just called you like 15 minutes ago. I said, can you do the broadcast? And you obliged us, and we appreciate that. It's I've sent off the record. I appreciate all that you do, your level of commitment, your passion for our nation's HBCUs, and coming on board to helping us. And, again, we're excited about what you're doing with Beyond the Classroom, which is broadcast each and every day at 5 p.m. Eastern on HBCUI Radio. Hey, listen, you just conducted a pilot STEM camp there in Hampton for third and fourth graders. Let's talk about that. Why is that so important? Why are you so passionate about what you do?
3: Well, it's real simple. When I was their age, I was interested in what was known, what is now known as STEM, but I just had an interest for learning and math, science, whatever. I just wanted to learn stuff. And most camps or programs of enrichment were about athletics.
2: Right.
3: And
2: good point.
3: So there were a couple of things. I was able to participate in a pilot of sorts with a couple of students in the city to play with a big, giant, old mainframe computer back in the day. And I know some people are like, what is a mainframe? Oh, it's like the size of an apartment, it had less memory than a SIM card.
2: That's crazy.
3: So, yes.
2: Oh, my God.
3: But my passion about STEM and doing those camps, that camp in particular, is also about the fact that, yes, I do hold a degree in a STEM field, and having three physics degrees and understanding STEM at its most fundamental levels, as opposed to, and I am not throwing shade on anybody, but most educators in the public school system, if not, well, I won't say all, but most are, you know, credentialed in general education, as opposed to being specifically educated in a particular concentration of a discipline. And so bringing my expertise to a group of kids and being able to teach them, and this is one of the highlights of the camp, to explain what each of the letters in STEM stood for and how they work together, as opposed to thinking of STEM as people describe it sometimes, like, and I compare it to sports. You say sports, sports encompasses a whole lot of different things, basketball, football, baseball, hockey, and all of that. So that's sports in general. STEM is not an in general thing, but a lot of, you know, references are made to STEM as if it's one thing, but it is not one thing. It is it's an acronym for four different things. And so that's one of the things that does drive me. First of all, dispel the misconception about what STEM is and be able to talk about it and explain it in a way that makes sense to you and that makes sense to someone else. So like I was saying, the highlight of that program for me was when I had a little, oh my goodness, all those kids were so bright and they were from, you know, as we are called, disadvantaged, underserved, right, sure, underrepresented, right, whatever right, those words right, are that people use right, to talk about black kids right, that may not be rich.
4: Right.
3: And so, exactly, you know, that's what they're called, underrepresented, right, blah,
4: right,
3: blah, blah.
4: Right.
3: And there is a gap, I do admit, and it's, you know, obvious, but these kids were so awesome and they were so eager to learn. And I had one little rock star. He was probably knee high, but he was so enthusiastic about raising his hand. He knew all the answers, and he could explain to anybody who walked up to him and asked him what STEM meant. S is for science, and the scientists make discoveries, and the math is the language that they use when they are writing down their discoveries, and then the engineers take these discoveries and make products or come up with concepts and how to build products, and then the actual product is the technology that comes from the S, the E, and the M. Yes. That's what they learned at STEM camp. And so that, to answer your question, being passionate about making sure that I'm giving good information and being a role model in my community and letting kids see, touch, interface with me on matters that they need to be well-versed in.
4: I loved it, how you answered that question. Quite frankly, gosh, no one had to date so far, answered it from that perspective. I love that, helping us to really understand that STEM is just not, you know, just you're right, just put it out there like a sports or something, you know, right. You got to break it down that way. Hey, listen, so what do you think most of the kids took away from the camp this year, and what's the follow-up plan?
3: Well, the camp was also twofold. I had a partnership with a company called Powtoon, and Powtoon makes the number one video animation software in the world. They're not even in the United States, but I happen to be one out of 20 or so of their ambassadors around the world. And so
4: you're a global ambassador.
3: I'm a global ambassador for Powtoon. That's awesome. And on top of all the other stuff I do in between when I'm doing my radio
4: exactly
3: show.
4: That's just
3: and
4: awesome
3: running my business.
4: Oh my
3: and all
4: God
3: that other stuff.
4: Yes.
3: So yes, I am a Powtoon ambassador, and I wow went to them with my pitch. I said, mm-hmm, look, mm-hmm, I want to do this STEM camp.
4: Right.
3: And I want to use your product. I want to expose the kids to it. I need a license to your educational vertical. They just created an educational component of Powtoon. So they gave me what I asked for. They gave me some marketing on their site. They highlighted the program. But the thing that the takeaway was also was to have the kids learn how to use that software, which gave them a skill a lot of people have, how to create video animations, you know, and this is not taking your smartphone and
4: right
3: shooting a video. This is actually building it onto
4: right
3: a scene,
4: exactly,
3: onto your computer.
4: Wow.
3: So teaching them a STEM concept and having them create something based on that concept or based on STEM, or we also did an explainer video where they picked the topic that they wanted to talk about and created a video explaining to people what they were talking about, training them on that particular subject, which gives them also presentation skills. this is how you present. This is how you research, or this is how you disseminate knowledge and also have fun at the same time, and also have the backing of an international company. So I brought that to these underserved, underrepresented, whatever we call them. And that was, you know, one of the things that made my STEM camp, A, get as much publicity as it got, but B, made it unique. It was unique. It wasn't me bringing coding and robots out there too.
4: Right.
3: Saying, oh, yeah, right. Here's a robot. You know, mm-hmm. You know, those I types of things, sure, that people
4: typically do.
3: Envision, yeah, when, right, they think, mm-hmm, of STEM camp.
4: STEM camp, right.
3: Mm-hmm. Yeah, so wow. I had a great time. The kids had a great time. We didn't have enough time, so now I'm getting a lot of requests from different people who want to know if I can bring my STEM camp to them. And so I got to see how I can fit that in between my schedule with you guys.
4: Right, all things that you do. But that's your first, that's your calling, and that's incredible. And for those of you who are just joining us, you're tuned in to the HBCU Nation Radio Show, and I'm your host, Anthony Ray. Glad to have you join the broadcast today. And we're blessed to have joining us for this segment our good friend, Dr. Trina Coleman. Dr. Coleman is a three-time HBCU grad. She holds a PhD in theoretical nuclear physics from Hampton University. She's also the founder of Coleman Comprehensive Solutions and Academic Blue Blood STEM Camp. She's also the host of Beyond the Classroom, which is broadcast at 5 p.m. Eastern, Monday through Friday, right here on HBCUI Radio. Again, Dr. Coleman, welcome back to the show.
3: Well, thank you for having me.
4: Mm-hmm.
3: Last we spoke, we did a flip the script on my show.
4: We did.
3: What'd
4: you say? Absolutely, absolutely. And you already know, okay? So I'm, mm-hmm, sure Sonia's talked to you about that. We really treasure our relationship and how you've come along to help us. We couldn't do what we do without you and doing what you do. And so we really, really appreciate all that you do and the time that you take to contribute to the cause. Let's talk a little bit more about these students, these incredible third and fourth graders. Of course, you and I can go back and, you know, I'm a STEM grad. I have did my undergraduate work in geology. And so, and we can look back and we all have our stories about, coming up as kids, you know, and our affinity for math and science and that kind of thing and technology and all of that. Give me your take, your perspective on what you observe and what you saw oftentimes, you know, and what we ought to be concerned about right now. You know, I've got kids and my grandpa and boy, we're just trying to do all we can to make sure that we can adapt to this challenge that we all have when we talk about, you know, the amount of screen time kids spend on their devices and what have you, and how we can make sure that they are doing more learning than they are gaming, if you will. And what was it like with these kids? What did you see? What are your observations? And kind of talk to us and kind of provide some kind of insight for those of us who, you know, who have kids, those of us who may be educators and others, about some of the challenges that we're facing and how we might want to approach, if you will, our efforts to try to inspire our kids to have that hunger and that thirst for learning.
3: Well, one thing I will say is that the parents need to be engaged to a point where they understand what it is that the end game is. And they have to start at the beginning to see where the end is. So just like I explained to the kids in my camp, and I'll give you this compelling piece of information as well. In order to make claims about how successful your program is, you need to do an assessment on the front end and you need to do an assessment on the back end. So a pre-assessment and a post-assessment. I had 10 kids. 8 of them coming in the door had not heard of STEM. It's third and fourth graders. Hadn't heard of STEM. Probably 7 or 8 had never attended a camp that was science or computer computers or whatever. The question that I did get the most positive response about was I asked them, did they think that math could be fun? So 9 out of 10 of them actually said yes.
4: Really? Cool.
3: Yes, okay. They did. One cool. said no.
4: Right. Okay. Yeah.
3: And I flipped her though by the end of the camp.
4: That nigga, yeah.
3: Yeah, she got turned.
4: That's so
3: and,
4: cool.
3: I asked them questions about things that, oh, and I asked them, had they ever created any animated videos? And so, of course, they had not. One or two of them said they had, but I think that they may have misinterpreted my question. But,
4: sure.
3: You know, either way, they hadn't been exposed to the types of things that I was going to expose them to right after they did that pre-assessment. So, how do we overcome the challenges? How do we make the camps fun? How do we make sure they're getting the takeaways and stay excited? Bring excitement to them. I brought the excitement to them. I didn't expect them to, you know, find the excitement in it without bringing it to them. You got to meet them halfway. So this is one of the things, and this is going to sound a little geeky, but not so much, hopefully. We did an exercise where I brought different size circles, and I said, let's calculate pi. First of all, I had to explain to them what pi was, and it's like, and I'll tell you, it's the distance around a circle divided by the distance across, or the circumference divided by the diameter. And so we talked about that. And even if they, after they hadn't heard of pi, and I gave them visuals, of course, they understood what the concept was. And we used pipe cleaners, twine, and a measuring tape, and different shaped circles. Pi is 3.1415, some digits after that. We got close with pipe cleaners and twine to 3.2, 3.25, 3.3. That's how accurate those measurements were with those crude objects. And so the kids got into a competition of sorts to see who could get the closest. So bringing that type of excitement to it, hands-on and learning something useful, and making it mathematically related is how you make math fun. Not just giving them a device and saying, go to your computer and count the fish or whatever types of video games they have for kids to do math with. I don't know. But we did not game. We calculated. They wrote down. I said, now you write down the numbers on the top, on the bottom, numerator, denominator, C over D. And then, you know, we work it out. And they were really engaged. So bringing the fun to them, bringing the learning to them, meeting them halfway, and seeing how they figure out how to get the problem solved. And it was just amazing. And it was just amazing. And I saw myself in those kids because I know how much fun it was for me when I learned something new when I was their age. And I know how isolated I was because I was in classes most of the time where I was the top student. I'm talking K-12 now, or K-6 even. And my teachers had to find stuff for me to do to keep me busy because doing the standard lessons were too easy for me and bored me because I finished so quickly and everybody else was still working on their stuff. So it was amazing. It's always amazing when I see kids enjoying doing something and I'm participating in it with them. And the camp was just phenomenal. And I couldn't believe how much press I got. That article that was in the newspaper with my big old giant picture, I was like, wow, they gave me almost a quarter page. But when the link, I didn't even know it was there. Somebody else saw it and said, congratulations, blah, blah, blah. I'm like, for what? And they told me they saw it in the paper. And then when the link hit my Facebook page, it got shared like 55 times. I'm like, that's a lot of shares. So, you know, it was very popular. And I'm getting emails or people are going to my website and filling out the contact form. It said academicblueblood.com. And asking me, well, are you going to do another camp? And when are you going to do it? And how do I get in touch with you about the camp? And can you come and do a camp with my organization? I mean, there's just been so much enthusiasm around it. And so I'm just glad you wanted to even talk to me about
4: it. Absolutely, absolutely. I've been trying to do this for 2 weeks or so when I talk to you about that. I know the real deal.
3: And check this out.
4: Now, you know, we're all about the HBCUs, the whole, all of that. And so when I heard K through 12, I'm thinking pipeline. Okay, things we need to do to get the kids in the pipeline for our HBCUs and all of that. And everyone knows that's paying attention to HBCUs, though we only represent 3% of colleges nationwide. We're graduating still 55%, you know, of all African American STEM graduates and what have you. So what kind of things can we be doing in terms of making sure K through 12, and you're doing it with the STEM camp, but to make sure that we are collaborating in a way with HBCUs so that, or I should say, I can put it this way, where we're making sure that parents and loved ones get an idea of what HBCUs are all about and the great things that we're doing in STEM in preparing our kids for a future in that regard. But it's going to be the cool things that we could be doing as HBCUs to make sure that we're getting that message out there so we can be a active part of creating that and maintaining that pipeline to get our enrollment where it needs to be and getting kids involved as we need to be, because I think it's a national security matter.
3: Absolutely. And I will say this, and I say it may sound a little bit like I'm tooting my own horn, but one of the things
4: Holler at Duck. That's right.
3: Listen to Beyond the Classroom.
4: Exactly.
3: Listen to Beyond the Classroom. Exactly. I have a phenomenal array of scientists, of
4: incredible
3: policymakers,
4: guests. That's right.
3: Of organizational administrators that have created and founded different STEM organizations. I have at my disposal just my colleagues in general. And one of the things I love about the opportunity I have to do Beyond the Classroom is that it is unique. It's a unique type of conversation that we have where we're talking about excellence in academics and STEM together, not in a generic way.
4: Right. Good
3: point.
4: We
3: talk about
4: it
3: in a specific way.
4: That's a good point.
3: Depending on, you know, from week to week.
4: Right.
3: My guests are not vanilla.
4: Mm-hmm. Right.
3: No pun
4: That's right.
3: intended.
4: That's right.
3: They're not vanilla. You know. Now, some of them are vanilla, but that's okay.
4: What I'm saying is that
3: they come with unique talents. They come with a unique perspective, and they come with a unique way to get into the pipeline. So there are many ways to get in. And however and whatever your interests are as a K-12 going to college, there's a way to get in. And mentorship is key, always. And that's one of the other reasons why I do what I do. Mentorship is key. Being able to put your eyes on a student and say, that one is really special. Not that they all aren't special, but they all don't have a gift to do STEM type work. But being able to say, that one is special, and if that one doesn't have the support system that that one needs, I can help provide it.
4: That's a good point you're making right there. It's because we do it in other things, particularly getting back to sports again. We identify very early on potential running backs and quarterbacks and linebackers. Hey, how about
3: invest
4: them in the whole nine yards? How about noticing very early on and recognizing gifted kids that we could see being involved in the STEM disciplines and investing in them and encouraging them along and making sure that we're on track with that. And again, gosh, I'm telling you, we appreciate all that you do. And the folk can make sure they tune in each and every day, Monday through Friday, HBCU iRadio, to Beyond the Classroom broadcast. You're doing a great job with that, great guest, and I'm just so excited and thrilled and humbled that you decided to collaborate with what we're trying to do over here with HBCU Nation, that you are in fact you know, a part of the team in that regard. And we really,
3: and
4: really
3: you're
4: appreciate
3: not getting
4: that.
3: Rid of me.
4: Oh,
3: I am on
4: no.
3: The team.
4: Oh, no. We got, look, we got more stuff for you to do. Praise God. Amen. We do. We got stuff for you to do.
3: Yes.
4: You know, like I'm sitting, like sitting in for me. and host of this broadcast at times. And,
3: not a problem.
4: And we'll get back with you and talk to you about that. But hey, listen, we got to run. Thanks a lot for taking time to hang out with us on today's broadcast. Again, that's Dr. Trina Coleman, and she is the host of the Beyond the Classroom broadcast, heard each and every day, Monday through Friday at 5 p.m. Eastern on HBCUI Radio. And you can follow her and learn more at Dr. TLC. Hey, Doc, thanks a lot for all that you do. We appreciate you.
3: All right. Thank you. Bye-bye.
4: Take care. Till next time. Bye-bye. Mm-hmm.
1: And welcome to this week's episode of It's Easy, Son, your life lessons to your journey on your purpose. And we have had a hiatus for some time, life commitments and everything else. But we're back, and we're grateful to be back. And what a way to be back than interviewing a legend in my mind from my time in coming to the United States of America and getting into the track and field realm and hearing about this institution called St. Augustine University and all the stuff that they were doing and their legendary coach. He was a legend when I started. So his legend has only grown since that time. But I'll be speaking with the one and only, the incomparable, I would say, Coach George Williams, a gentleman that I have come to know over the years and who has been a blessing to so many people in the track and field world. And I'm just so glad to have him. So without any further ado, let's jump right in with our guest today on It's Easy, Son, Coach George Williams. Coach Williams, how are you, sir?
5: I'm fine, Hector. Gerald, how are you? You young guys, y'all got a lot on y'all plate. I don't have too much on minds anymore now that I'm retired.
1: Yeah, you have paid your dues, sir. I it's not a lot on my plate. I enjoy doing this. This actually gets me away from the work that I do on a daily basis. Just interviewing legends and thought leaders and people who have a story that's just incredible that we all can learn from. So how we do these, Coach, is I have no preset questions. I'll just have a bunch of questions that I'll ask that are open-ended. And based on your responses, we'll have derivative questions. And then from there, before you know it, an hour will be gone. Is that okay?
5: That sounds good to me. I'll tell you.
1: All right. All right. So let's just jump right in. So tell us, who is George Williams? His early years, him growing up, and his family. What the foundation on which your career and your influence, if you will, has gone so far and wide? Who is George Williams?
5: George Williams is a young man that grew up in Florida and Miami. I was born in Tallahassee, Florida, but I later moved to Miami, and I went to Booker T. Washington High School in Miami, and there, I participated in sports, and from there, I went to college at St. Augustine's University, and I've done a lot of things between that time. I was an outstanding basketball player at St. Augustine's, and matter of fact, I might be close to one of the record holders there in basketball. Wow. And after that, I did admissions at St. Augustine's University. I worked in the recruitment department at St. Augustine's. I did a lot of jobs. I was in charge of housing at the university. And so one day in 1976, a man who we all are proud of at St. Augustine's was Dr. Wally Davis. Mm-hmm. Asked me, could I hold the track team down because the track coach was getting ready to leave. And at that time, I was the assistant basketball coach. And he said, could I take the track program until they find a new track coach? So I told him yes, because of all he've done for students at St. Augustine's University and myself included. He did said, I said, I would do that. And he And I guess you forgot about me there. And so I was interim track coach from 1976 to 96. And in 96, I was the assistant Olympic coach for the United States of America. And I was still the interim track coach at St. Augustine's University, States of America. And I was still the interim track coach at St. Augustine's University. And then a young man,

in the CIAA championship. I had a kid named David Norris that ran the distance, and the rest of the track guys, all of them, I was just getting them from the basketball team because I didn't know too much. You know, I ran track in Miami. I knew that was good kids. And so at that track meet, I remember, I'll never forget, I asked Big House Gaines, who's a very good friend of mine. I said, "House, man, how you develop winning programs?" And he said, "Well, in your case," and he said it just like this. He said, "George, you can't win no track and field with no basketball players. You got to go and get you some damn track runners." And then, being from Florida, I knew where the track runners were. And at that time, I had already talked with Dr. Leroy Walker about how to develop a track program because I didn't know how to develop a track program. I didn't know how to develop a basketball program. And Dr. Walker told me how to develop a track program, gave me a book to read on biomechanics and techniques. And we did all that. And then after that, I went to Miami, and there was a man named Dr. Coach Richardson, who was a friend of mine. We were in kind of school. He was at one school. I was at Booker T together. And he had some track guys, and they were from all different places. And so I told them, you know, I would love for them to come to St. Augustine's University, that we don't have a track. We're trying to develop a track program, and they would probably be the program when they got there. I always like to be honest and fair to when I tell people something. And I said, if you guys want to come and visit and see what it's all about. And a few of them visited, Roy Ector, guy we call PJ Kenny Dotson, and Leonard Studd, God bless him, he's passed not too long ago, and a few other people. And we got there, and they said, "Well, we're coming back." And so they came back, and that year they got back. I think we finished second in the CIAA in cross country and second in track and field. At that time, we didn't have indoor. And so I said, "Oh, wow." And so I put all the things together that Dr. Walker and Big House had told me to do, and we put it together, and we started working with it. I'm saying, "Oh, I see what it takes to be a winner, and to do, you got to have good athletes." And then there was the kid from Jamaica, Rowan Wade, came over, and then he started going recruiting other Jamaicans. And I brought Don Heavens in from the junior college. That's who it was, Don Heavens. Big Don, he went to Calabar, and Don came over, and then Don started telling me about other Jamaicans, and then he brought Rowan Wade over, and then Rowan Wade did a great job, and he was one of my top sprinters. And then between Don and Rowan, they started getting in touch with other Jamaicans, and but at that time, they got in touch with a man called Mr. Mays. And Mr. Mays, boy, that guy, man, he went to work for me. He got kids he knew had not a chance of going nowhere to college or anywhere. And so he went out to Virtech, and then and he got me some kids from over there. And I had two kids come from Virtech, I never forget, in January with little pretty white dresses on. And they like the froze. And so my wife gave them all her jackets and coats and stuff so they could make sure they stayed warm. And I didn't think they were going to stay there that long, but they did. One was Marcia Dunkley, and the other was Ellerene Hill, Ellerene Morris at that time. And matter of fact, Ellerene won the national in the shot put. And that way, the students started recruiting other students for me. And I got Andrea Gibscon. She did everything. She's 400 hurdles, the long jump, the triple jump, the mile relay, and she went to work. Then I hired her as my assistant coach.

0: after she finished school. And then the pipeline to Mr. Mays in Jamaica was wide open for us at that point. And then I had a group from the Bahamas. And then I had my own group from Miami. And so you put all that group together, man, we started rocking and rolling.
1: Yeah, that's what brought you, I think it's 39 NCAA Division II championships, or is it 44?
0: We ran 40, we won, I think we won about 42 or 41. Yeah. We had some kids to act up on a couple of them. And we got Tua taken away from us. But I still thought that was ignorant because we had won the meet by so many points, and there's only one kid involved in a 4x4 relay that was I call him Tannit. And yeah.
1: But Coach, can I ask you a question? You accomplished so much coming out of Florida. What made you gravitate towards sports? Because I didn't know the basketball, that you were a great basketball player. But when you were growing up, what was home like? Any siblings, mom, dad?
0: I had a mother. My dad, the reason I went to Miami, my dad passed. I was staying in Miami with him. He passed when I was like in the eighth grade. And I was basically taking care of him because my mother got sick and she had to go to Miami with all my rest of my family. Mm-hmm. And I had cousins down there, like we own the Paradise Hotel and we own a lot of property down there. And so she stayed with them, you know, we didn't have to worry about no expense of property or anything. And so she and my two brothers, they went to Miami, but I still stayed in Tallahassee until my father passed. Mm. And then I went to Miami after that. And then when I went to Miami, I tried out for the basketball team and made it. and it went from there, and I tried out for the track team and I made it.
1: So what did you run, Coach?
0: The great school system in Miami. I mean, not school system, but the track. They had a track on Moores Park, and they didn't allow blacks to go there. So me and my friend Jesse Hope went over there to ask them, could we run with them? And those PWIs said, yeah, we know about you guys. And Jesse said, I'm going to stay at the gate, because if they started beating you up for being out there, I can run and get help quick. And they told, yes, we'd love to have y'all on our summer team. And we joined them, and I was running to tell Jesse about the summer team. Jesse took out and left me. Well, he was gone because he was the best runner. And I said, wow. And finally I called him up and said, hey, they said we can be on their team. And I think they named that park after Jesse Hope now, on 36th Street, Moores Park. I don't know why my name wasn't on it, but they probably didn't know the story. I'm quite sure Jesse told the story because we were teammates all the way through high school on the track team. And then I was supposed to go, Jesse and I, we were supposed to go to Kansas. And they wanted me to come up there and run track, and I wanted to play basketball. And so that killed everything. And Jesse too. And so Jesse decided to go to Grambling. And I said, I'm not going to school. And then my cousins, General White, told me, hey, man, come to St. Aug. And I said, okay, I'll do a year of it. And I got there, and I kind of liked it. And from there on, I went there. And then when I finished St. Aug, I thought I was going to the Detroit Pistons. They talked to me a lot and didn't make that. And so after I left there, I came back to Raleigh, started teaching school. And then I was doing my student teaching under a lady named Miss Hottie. And then she introduced me to my wife, who was at Shaw, now Olivia. And we met, and about 4 years later, we got married. And then we had a daughter, Crystal Harrell now, and Crystal grew up and went to school, and then she went to Howard. She graduated from there. Then she went to Emory, got a master's. And then she went to LSU and got a PhD. And so then she had two kids.
1: Yeah,
0: And
1: those are
0: now
1: some
0: I
1: good
0: got two
1: schools, folks.
0: grandkids. One at Howard, Ellie Harrell, and one is at Penn State, Gracie, who's a gymnast. But we had 95% of our kids to graduate from St. Augustine's University.
1: Wow,
0: And
1: congratulations.
0: all those kids graduated, and they're doing really well, man, really well. And we had at that little school, I think our enrollment's like 1,200 sometime, between 1,200 and 900. And we had 42 Olympians.
1: 42 Olympians.
0: 42 Olympians, yes.
1: I didn't know
0: And they were
1: that
0: from
1: much.
0: different countries, but we had our share from the United States, and we had our share from Jamaica, and we had our share from the Bahamas, and all different countries, Barbados, Martinique, Mauritius. We're all over the place, but we had 42 people that went to St. Augustine's and graduated and made the Olympic team.
1: But it's something I always impressed me about you, Coach, is the love that your athletes have for you. A good friend of mine, Dave Scott, went to my high school in Jamaica, and he's living in Atlanta now. The last time I was in Atlanta, he always talks fondly of you whenever homecoming. Matter of fact, he just shared a picture of you and him. But I asked that question because what is it about your coaching and the legacy that you've left that your athletes feel so connected to you?
0: Well, it wasn't about, I can't remember most of those national championships we won. It was about the students. It's about the relationship that I had with them. It's about they knew. That's why they would bring other kids there who probably wouldn't have never gone to college or gone anywhere. They knew I would take care of them just like they were my own. Because I wanted the same thing to happen for my daughter when she was away. When people send their kids to you and put them in your hand, they're yours, man. You got to take care of those kids. Those parents, especially my international kids, those parents don't trust everybody in the hand with their kids. And when they know this man gonna take care of their kids, man, I didn't have no problems getting any kid because my job was all about them. If I can get them in and get them out of the education, our motto is say dog, and I don't like to cuss that much, but you might be fast, but your A is going to class. You know what I mean?
1: Yes, sir.
0: And that was all about education. Education, like I told them, they used to always laugh at me because I say, you work hard for four, you can cool it for 40. But if you cool it for four, you're going to work hard for 40. And so they always understood what I meant because I knew what it took me to be successful. Coming out of Miami, especially over town Miami, it took me, I know, hey, I got to work hard in these classes. I got to get a degree. And at that degree, I let that take care of everything. I let it work for me. And that's what I did with my kids, man. I love my kids, man. Oh man, you almost to make me choke, man, because I think about so many young kids that have done well. I was in Washington, D.C. yesterday, and I met this little girl, and she walked up to me, and she ran on track team, and she just hugged me, and she started crying. I started crying. When she was in high school, she lived in a drug infest environment. Her mother and daddy went to jail. They took her and her brother, and they put them in incarceration for kids. And she had no way. And my teammate back in the day at St. Augustine, Mr. Adrian Dixon, brought her down there to me in his car. And I said, Adrian, I'll take care of her. And I took care of that kid. And that kid has a great job now in Philadelphia. I mean, an outstanding job with the government. And I was just, so proud to see her, man. I just had to break down because that's what world is about. We have to take care of each other. If we don't, and my kids know that's what I was about. Because if they act up, I always tell them, I send you uptown, and they know what uptown means. You don't want to go up there because that's where they take all of us uptown, you know what I mean? And they said, "Coach, where you gonna send us uptown?" You know, and I said, "Well, we better straighten up, you know." And I tried to make sure all my kids straightened up, and I had love for them. That's it, you know. They were part of my family, and I that was our success, you know, because you know you track and field, you either fast or you slow. You know what I mean? So you ain't no genius. You know, no genius come out coaching track or coaching. No, mostly athletic. You either good, you can shoot, or you can't shoot. You know, and so you have to have a relationship with these kids that make them. You know, my relationship. I could probably tell any one of my kids, hey, so and so and so, they'll jump off the mountain for me because the fact that they know I'm honest. I'm truthful, I'm loyal, and they know that. Yeah, I'm not going to be nothing dishonest to them, and I want them to be the same way. And a lot of them came out to be the same way I am. They turned real well.
1: Yeah. So, Coach, let me ask you another question. So when you think back from your growing up years, Overton, Miami, Tallahassee to Overton, Miami, and you mentioned the segregated parks and all of these things, do you think there was a toughness to you? I interviewed Dean Lawrence Carter, the dean of the chapel at Morehouse, the Martin Luther King Jr. Chapel. And he went through something similar in his years. And he was talking about this dividing line going into a ceremony. And he said his goal was to bring down that line.
0: Right.
1: When you think about the young people that you have coached, mentored, or guided, was that something in the back of your mind to say, look, I want these kids to have better than I did?
0: I wanted them all to be better than I definitely made sure, you know, they didn't do the things that I did when I was coming up. You know, when I went to St. Aug, I caught the bus. And I rode the bus all the way to South Carolina. I had a seat. When I got to South Carolina, they made me get up and give my seat to a white lady. And I had to stand from South Carolina all the way to Raleigh.
1: Wow.
0: But I was determined to make it good, you know?
1: Mm-hmm.
0: And my thing is, each one of us, even you, you're a young man, but you still, I know you want your kids to do better than you are.
1: Yes, sir.
0: You want every one of these kids. I wanted every one of these kids that was under my tutoring to do better than I did, to help, you know, you help one and you bring up another. You can't save all of them, you try, but you can save enough to save the rest of them. And that's what I always believed in life. I right now, you, Coach Graham, any of y'all can call me right now and say, Coach, I need your help. Coach gonna dive in there and help you. Because, you know, see, I learned a lot about you guys. See, God, I learned in this business, God don't make winners and God don't make losers. He make choosers. He make choosers and your choices. Look at where you are now. That's because of a choice that you made. You know, you could have made some other choices. Now, you can't tell me you could. You probably said I didn't, maybe because of my bringing up. I was afraid and everybody. But, you know, your good choices have gotten you to places that you helped other people. You look what you're doing now in your podcast. You're highlighting old folks like us who didn't do it and done that. You know, that we probably, nobody probably even know who we are. You know, nobody, I bet you could talk to 85% of my people. And when I say my people, people of color, have no idea I was the head United States Olympic coach.
1: No.
0: Nobody would think of that. Because I'm not going to tell them if they don't know, and I'm not going to put it out. But they have no idea that I represented 350 million people, because when you're over there, the only thing you got on your chest is USA.
1: Yes.
0: You know? And but we have not, as the people, learned how to embrace goodness. We embrace failure before we embrace goodness. And I don't know where it come from and how, But I tried to teach people, and my kids back in the day, they know I don't reward failure. You know, if you not doing what you're supposed to do, I'm not going to reward you for that. You know, and there's so many people there. I think it happened. We go to a lot of our PWIs, and they reward failure. They because they got my people there, and they want to do this and do that and be nice. And the kids know they're not doing the job. When you come to St. Augustine's University, you got to get your job done, and that's academics, athletic, and a controlled social life. Those are the only three things you have to do for me. Here is academics, athletics would help pay your scholarship, and a controlled social life. If you put those three things in order, you can easily make it for Coach Williams. But if you go the other way, hey man, I'm gonna have to send back to your mama and see what she got for you, you know? And those mothers don't want them there. They want them back, you know?
1: Yes, absolutely. You know,
0: Right.
1: you brought up something that brought back a memory for me. You know, my coach was Bill Moultrie,
0: Yeah,
1: and
0: Coach Moultrie, my best friend, man.
1: yeah, he talked so highly of you, and he was 92, I think it was Barcelona. I think he was one of the assistant coaches there.
0: Right.
1: And in 96, he was a referee.
0: Right.
1: So when he
0: That's
1: was the
0: right.
1: referee, you were the head coach.
0: Right. He was a referee. Yeah. He was one of the top officials. He decided to go the official way. That man was so intelligent and so well loved. I don't know why Howard, you know, see, we don't honor people like that. Howard should have a stature of that man at
1: Yes,
0: the
1: I think
0: track
1: so
0: field
1: too.
0: of the gym. You know what I mean?
1: Yes, sir.
0: You know, we don't recognize nothing that we do. We'd rather get rid of the envy and the jealousy it picks in, and our people don't take care of. You know, everybody at Howard should know Coach Moultrie, man. He was very articulate, very strong. The voice was so, hey there, you know that
1: Yes.
0: voice, come here, you know, and he said, and he'll tell you right quick when those people start talking to him, he said, no. You know, we're not going to do it that way, you know. And he
1: Yes.
0: was funny. See, that's another good thing about you. You come from good stock, man. Coach Moultrie was an outstanding
1: Well,
0: man.
1: you know, Coach Williams, this podcast was birthed out of the book I wrote about Coach Moultrie.
0: Oh,
1: So I need to get you a copy of
0: I
1: that
0: got to have
1: book.
0: a copy of that book.
1: Yes, I'll get you an autographed copy. This podcast started because of the influence he had on my life when I came to the United States. And what it did for me. And you are no different. My good friend from high school, all the way back in Jamaica, Lennox Graham, I
0: Right.
1: remembered when Dr. Yancey hired him. I recommended Dr. Yancey to hire Lennox because I know what he would do. And
0: Right.
1: you just stepped right in like a big brother to help him through. That was really a joy to watch.
0: Man, I saw Leonard. I saw a lot in that young man, and he still's going. I mean, he's not through yet, man. He's gonna continue to do a good job and good things for his people, man. And I love him. I think, matter of fact, he's my son, really, from another mother. You know what I mean?
1: Yes,
0: And
1: sir.
0: Coach Graham, man, that guy. And I saw what he was trying to do at Johnson C. Smith, and he worked really, really hard of trying to make it happen. And I said, if anybody comes up here and beat us, I'd rather for him to do it because he worked hard for it. You just don't go out there and grab a bunch of folks, man. This guy worked, you know. And I know what the finances are in HBCU schools and how hard we have to work. And so he rolled up his sleeves and he went to work. And as you know now, you have athletes out there who made y'all Olympic team, who got medals, who won world championships, and he ain't through yet. And he's going to train and teach the rest of them the same way. I love that guy. And I was just hoping he get a head coaching job at one of the Power Fives or somewhere, and they'll
1: That
0: understand
1: is
0: what he's
1: my
0: doing.
1: prayer as well, Coach Williams. I think
0: Yeah.
1: he has paid his dues
0: Yeah.
1: to be a head coach. He has done it all. He's an Olympic coach.
0: Right.
1: He has coached world champions, Olympians, and that's my earnest prayer for him. He's my brother in many ways, but you said it right. He has been putting in the work, and
0: Right.
1: he's following in your footsteps.
0: Hey man, I love him, man, and I just pray that he get a job there because he's at the age now where he can get one and he can do well with it and everything. I remember I had about four Power Fives ask me to come coach with them, and I turned them down because a good friend of mine's, Mike McGee, was the AD at each one of them, and I knew him when he was in Durham, when he was at Duke and everything. And I decided not to do it because I thought I would be more beneficial at St. Augustine's at the time, helping young people, because sometimes they missed kids that we can find. The Power Five, there are a lot of kids could be at the Power Five, but everybody don't get that opportunity or that chance. And so you got to have somebody to be able to give them that chance. And that was my job, to give those young people that chance so they can be able to establish a life of their own, because it is so many. I didn't get all the fast kids. I didn't get those kind of kids. I got kids who ran track and who wanted to be successful in life, who wanted to get out whatever situation they were in back at home. They wanted to do better. And like Dr. Mr. Mays or Dr. Mays out of Jamaica, he knew those kids. He knew the kids that was hungry. See, like Virginia Tech, those kids I got out of Virginia Tech, nobody know them as superstars because at that time you had Grace and all those people at Virginia Tech. You know what I mean? They were looking at her, you know what I mean, and stuff. They didn't look at those kids I got, but those kids I got, they all finished and they come and graduated from school. They done well. They living well now. They got families. Ellarine Morris is going into the Fayetteville Hall of Fame. She was an outstanding volleyball coach along with track. And it just do me good to see these young people doing it because it's their time. And I believe in the young folks. I believe in, and that's another thing that my kids knew about me. They knew I believed in them. They knew that I wanted them to do better. I ain't care nothing about them running fast and winning no championship. Man, once the championship over, we going to something else. And we talking about on our way back on the bus or wherever we get there, we talking about classes, what you've done in class. And every one of my student athletes knew when the midterm come out and the grades come out, I get them first and I write a little note to them. Your name is Charlie. You got enough C's here. This is it, man. What's happening? Why are you not passing this class? They all get a note from me, every one of them. And they know I'm on top of the academics. And that was what it's all about. And that seemed to spill over into the track. For some reason or another, they want to run fast for me now because they know I'm concerned about their well-being more than I'm concerned about them running track.
1: Do you think, Coach, the young folks in the early part of your career and journey at St. Augs, do you think they had more hunger than the young folks today, given social and society circumstances, a higher hurdle to cross? Or do you think they just have different pressures now, but it's the same type of student?
0: No, it's a different student now. I'm gonna be honest with you, because the students now, it's just like you and I, and they're like them. Because see, I've had three different generations run for me from different students who send their kids to me, and then their kids send their kids to me. So I've been around a long time. I had, three or four different generations, but the first ones was really eager. They wanted to do better than the environment in which they came. The second group was doing a little better, and they were getting it together. And then they wanted their kid to do much better than they were doing. Then society changed, the immigration and all that. Then that group has treated their kids good, and they wanted them to do better than they did. But this group got into a point where they felt like they were that they were intolerant. So this group now is a group thinking they're entitled to all the goodies now because of the way the world is shaped up and the way things are going on. But back then, it was hard work and hustle. But the young people now, they think there's an entitlement and that you got to give it to them. And regardless whether they do it or not, you have to give it to them. It belongs to them, okay?
1: I'm going to ask you a question. You know, we have a phenomenal example of things happening right now in sports. And you know, you see, like you mentioned Power Five and HBCU and so on. But when you look at the dynamic of athletic talent, and take for example what Coach Prime is doing and all of the stuff around that. How do you interpret that as a legendary coach in an HBCU space? And what you just said, interestingly, the mindset of the athlete is a little bit different. If you were still coaching today, would you still have the same thought of that I can do more at an HBCU?
0: Yo, at HBCU, first of all, we can't get what the Power Fives get. It's just amazing that the world is still, I'm going to be honest with you. We think we are free, but we're not free. Okay? We're not free. Because if we were free, we would be getting the same financial backing and everything else that a Power Five gets. But you get a kid to go to a Power Five and they almost the business, they'll take care of him. You go to Howard, the kid to get there, you might find one or two people might have a little something to help him with. But that kid at Howard, talent is better than the talent at the other kid at Power Five. But when the kids get to Power Five, they have not done anything. But they say, well, he gonna give me that anyway because I came here. But if you go to HBCU, they saying, hey, once you show me what you can
1: Yes.
0: do, then you can get something. Okay, we'll
1: Yes.
0: work for you. So it's a difference in the two situations. We've always believed that, if you bring something to the table, then you can eat. But if you don't bring nothing to the table, nobody eats, okay? And so I think that's what the world is going through because all these NILs, man, they and stuff, it is crazy. It's not an amateur sport anymore. It's changed. And but the only problem I had a situation. And until we understand, and I guess that's because some of the coaches in the PWIs get into thinking of the PWIs get, if you are people of color and you're at my school, then you shouldn't let a St. Aug beat you. Although I'm running the same people of color. You understand what I'm saying? And we have our own young people now feel like I don't want to go to St. Augustine's University because maybe sometime of the infrastructure they don't have enough. But we do have enough love at our school and enough caring to make sure that you graduate from college and you get in the world and do some of your things that make it better. But they feel like if they go to the PWI, they're gonna go there, and whether they do nothing or not, they still gonna feed me. I'm entitled for that lunch ticket, okay? And so then they get there, and then it doesn't go their way, then they look for us to save them. We're the savior of our people. The HBCU is the savior for all our people. And that's why we need to exist forever, ever, and ever.
1: Well,
0: Because all of our people can't go to PWIs and be successful. They can go there for their talent, and that's the end of the road.
1: Well, you know, as a Howard grad, I'm a big believer in HBCUs because I'm a product and I know what they do and I know how they prepare you for the real world. And I thank God for Howard University every day. And then, you know, working at Johnson C. Smith as long as I did, and then working at Morehouse, that's the epitome of black male excellence. In my humble estimation, they are needed now more than ever. But coach, interestingly enough, as you think about all that you have accomplished and the lives that you've touched and the careers that you've launched, what do you see in the future? If you had a crystal ball for track and field, athletics, and not only athletics, because you and Coach Moultrie are cut from a different cloth. Mm-hmm. You guys are about life.
0: Right.
1: What do you see in the future in this dynamic of student athlete? Those two words joined together mean something, but oftentimes now we seem to have the athlete more than the student. But what do you see, if you had a crystal ball, what do you see in the future?
0: Well, the future is going to be, it's going to be terrible. It's like a revolving door. All these kids going through the door, and there's a store full of candy. And then when they come back out, there's a store that's completely empty. And what's going to happen is all this is going to run out, and they're going to have to go back. It's that old cliche says, what goes around comes around.
1: Yeah.
0: And it's gonna get back to that point. Because the way they're going now, they're gonna run out of people that wanna do things for that reason or another. They're gonna have so many uneducated kids out there that things are gonna start happening in this world that should never happen. But it's going to start back happening. And you can see some of it now, because a lot of these kids, if you started looking at, you see a lot of these athletes who've gone to these schools and didn't make it and stuff, committing crimes, going to jail, into drug-fested, selling drugs and all that. And so That's the way I see this world going back to that same point, unless we straighten up and teach these kids that anything you want in life, if you work hard for it, you would enjoy it, and it would be successful.
1: Mm-hmm.
0: Hard work ain't kill nobody. Look how old I am, and I'm still alive, and I worked hard all my life. You know what I mean? I never known work to kill you. You know.
1: But how do we change that futuristic view you just laid out? What is it that we need to be doing as adults? Because you know, people get on me all the time because I'm always talking about the adults. I said, well, when I was a young man or a teenager, I said, I can't wait to be an adult. And now that I'm an adult, I realize that I have a responsibility to reach back. But when you start asking people of my peers to reach back, they're always too busy. So how do you, how
0: and,
1: do
0: we? And that's the problem. We adults in age, but not adults in mind. We're not reaching back and helping the people that need to be helped. And that's why I tell anybody, any kid, well, they're not kids to me. Some of them are grown, you know, like 50s or 60s. But if they need help, call Coach William, because I'm there to help you. We need to help each other. We don't help each other. We ride the wagon now. We made a few dollars. Some of us, we paid our student loans off, and now we got a few dollars in the bank. And then we forget about the time that we were broke. Mm-hmm. And we need to remember that and go back and try to help as much as we can. I still believe in helping people regardless of what circumstances are. If we all help each other, you know, and those who need help, some of them don't even want any help. But we have to show that love for each other, and we don't do that. Because I mean, when I was growing up in Florida, I never thought about it, but all the blacks lived together in one area, and we were all black, you know, the minorities are the much, we all lived together. But even us, the Jamaicans lived in one area, the Haitians lived in one area.
1: Mm-hmm.
0: The Georgia people lived in one area. the Cubans lived in one area. And it's still going on. we separate sometimes ourselves, you know, instead of trying to make this a better world and all of us live together. This world has been so that I guess the English people have just always put us in a different category. Because I've always found out that if we ever get together, you know, there's more strength in unity than in separation, okay? And if we all get together and put the thing together, this world will be a better place to live in instead of all us going to our own directions. You know, I guess we'll never probably ever do that long as the person who invented money changed the whole world, okay? You know, it used to be the time where you could trade corn for a pig.
1: Yeah, you barter.
0: They have corn and pig, but now they invented that thing called the almighty dollar, like my best friends Eddie and Walter would say, money, money, money.
1: Yes.
0: This world is never going to be the same again.
1: Yeah. Well, Coach, let me ask you this question. Your illustrious career, what is your highest moment? I mean, you've been the national coach, Olympic coach. I think that would be very high. But right. What, over your career, what is your highest moment and what is your lowest moment in during your career?
0: My highest moment, like I said before, to see these kids graduate from college. That's my highest moment. I mean, that's high. Every time I see one, I was in Washington, D.C., and I ran into about 15 or 20 of them. And it was just tears in my eyes. And my lowest moment is to lose my kids early age, like Leonard Stewart. He was from Bimini. He died at an early age. A couple of my kids died from an early age from natural heart failure or something like that. That's my lowest moment because they had so much going for themselves.
1: Yeah.
0: And they had a beautiful life to make. And those have been my highs and my lowest moments. All that stuff in between is just like a sandwich, you know? At the end, it's going to be all ate up, okay?
1: You know, it's funny because I remember one of your most elite athletes passed away.
0: Right.
1: Antonio Pettigrew.
0: Right, right.
1: And
0: that
1: was a real low. And, you know, I remember 1991, that World Championships with the 4x4.
0: Right.
1: And I remember going back to coach's office and saying, because I think Antonio ran the anchor leg, was it?
0: Right. We were in Tokyo. He won the 400.
1: He won the 400, and then at anchor leg, Agobusi from Great Britain.
0: Right.
1: Ran around him. And I asked coach, how can the world champion have someone run around? Right. And he said something similar, that someone just wanted it more that day.
0: Yeah.
1: And that's quite it. Honestly, coach, that has stuck with me forever because Antonio Pettigrew was a beast.
0: Right. But, you know, sometime, and it's a part of our livelihood, sometime, and that's what kills us too. Sometimes, just like I say, we accomplish a little something and then we forget.
1: Yeah.
0: We don't have that same drive afterwards. And that bothers me with a lot. You know, you're supposed to keep that drive. I got the same drive I had ever since I was 17 years old coming from Miami, from Overtown. Drive, drive, drive. And once we get it, and some of the kids that come to me, they drive, drive, drive. Now they're successful. That drive is gone. And we lose that drive. And like I say in track and field, if you look at Usain Bolt, he had a nice drive phase. That's why he finished up good.
1: Yes.
0: But when we lose that drive, we're
1: yes, going to
0: finish it back of the race, all right?
1: It's so funny because he even laments the fact of Jamaican male sprinting has fallen off, and he keeps saying that the folks now don't want to put in the work.
0: Right.
1: And I'm wondering why they're not successful like when he was running.
0: Right.
1: Yeah.
0: Because he had that drive. He wanted to be successful. He knew that what it would do for him, and the rest of them know. But the thing is, they're giving the rest of them things that they shouldn't deserve because you Satan had made a pattern. I mean, he set up a platform for them.
1: Mm-hmm.
0: And they're just trying to ride on this platform instead of doing the job.
1: Yeah, they're not doing the work. They're not doing
0: they
1: the
0: won't
1: work.
0: Do the work. They don't want to do the work. They just think that because of Usain Bolt, they can follow his platform and be okay. But no, they got to work hard. He set the platform up, but he worked hard to build that platform, you know?
1: He did. He really did.
0: Mm-hmm. I knew him ever since he was a little kid. I know that kid worked hard to build that platform, you know?
1: Yeah, a lot of people doubted him because he was always hurt and all kinds of stuff. I remember the early times when he wasn't making it. But,
0: and
1: you
0: that's
1: know,
0: another thing about I tell people all the time about the young folks. They see the glory, but they don't know nothing about the story.
1: Well, that's why we have you on
0: they
1: here.
0: They won't
1: folks.
0: Look at the story, you know? And that's why I'm glad you wrote the book, because you knew the story of Coach Moultrie. You know what
1: absolutely,
0: I mean?
1: Absolutely. From Rockdale, Texas. But, you know, Coach Williams, you have retired now. So how do you spend your time? Because you have so much wisdom and knowledge. What do you do today, and how are you passing that knowledge along? Or how are you still continuing to be on that drive that you had coming out of Overton, Miami?
0: Right. Well, it's a different time now because of the fact that, just like you said, it's a different group. Technology, kids think they know it all. They don't want to talk to an old guy like me to try to figure out, you know, the application to anything. They think they got it because they can get a workout, any kind of workout off the thing. I was on a podcast not too long ago, and the lady was telling the other coaches, young coaches, about how she trained her world-class athlete and everything. But what they listening to it, but they missed something. And I told them, do y'all know y'all missed something? They said, no, that's a good workout there. I said, you missed it. Because she said, this kid has been hurt for 2 or 3 years, okay? So she's doing something to get him back healthy, you know what I mean?
1: Mm-hmm.
0: So you can't do that same workout with a healthy athlete. It's a totally different. She's running him 80% because he's hurt. He's been hurt. You need to be running him 100%, okay?
1: Yeah.
0: And so it's a way they think they're following things, but the reason most young people don't win is because of the application. I'm gonna tell you what we did at St. Augustine's, and I never forget that. We had the national championship in North Dakota. We drove two vans all the way from Raleigh to North Dakota.
1: What?
0: When we got there just in time to declare.
1: Wow.
0: We ran the next 2 days. We won the national championship and got right back in the van and drove all the way back to Raleigh.
1: Wow.
0: That's persevere. That's endure. Because that's all we had. That's what we had to do. And the coach from North Dakota, I never forget, he told his kid, how in the world you let somebody drive all the way up here with a van and jump out here and win a national championship and you live here and they beat you, you know what I mean?
1: But coach, today, I don't think many student athletes would do that. They would want to fly.
0: Now they would.
1: Yeah.
0: Yeah, see, that's the difference in the times. I keep telling you, it's the difference in the times. Now they want to get on the jet and they want to fly. And they want to get there earlier. They want to see all their friends and talk to their friends and have good meals at night and rest and play their music. And then they get up and the same story. The ones runs who run fast is going to win. The runs who run slow going to be behind, you know.
1: Yeah. But, you know, this is a very fascinating conversation because, you know, people say that I'm old school in many ways, but I agree with you. I just believe in hard work and
0: right. You
1: keep trying and trying. You're going to fail many times, but if you fail forward, you'll be in good shape.
0: That's right, because, you know, the old cliche, nothing fails but a try.
1: Huh? Yes.
0: Huh? Huh? So if you don't try, you can't fail. You know what I
1: That's
0: mean?
1: right. I've never heard that one before,
0: You're
1: Coach.
0: already at the bottom. You know?
1: I've never
0: So,
1: heard that one. So
0: yeah.
1: what's next? What's next for Coach Williams? I mean, you like I said, you're
0: It's to
1: probably
0: find
1: performing on the
0: somebody who
1: list.
0: needs my help. My next thing is whoever needs my help and anything that I can help them with and that I can afford to help them with is what I'm here for. God brought me back from the dead. I died over in Qatar and Doha. Coach Graham was one of the first ones right by my bedside. And he know. And I know he brought me back to help my people. And that's what I'm gonna do. Any of my people who need help, they call me. I'm gonna try to do the best I can to get them where they need to be, whether it's PWI, whether it's HBCU. I'm gonna get those kids in the right place so that they can be successful and go back and help someone else. This world is all about help, help, help, help. It has never been without help. God helped everybody. And every time somebody's down, they thought of praying, God help me. Help, help, help. So we got to help somebody just like he helped all of us and he helped the world. And we got to go back and we can't take the little few dollars and think we're gonna sleep on them or think because at the end of the season, we're gonna leave here just like we came here, buck naked. Okay? We ain't gonna have nothing. And so share with what you have as much as you can. And those people will get to the point where they can share and help. And if we can all do that, it's no reason that this country, this world, as great as it is, and as much capital we have in it, that people go and hungry and homeless and don't have anything. It shouldn't be. It shouldn't be, man. And so I still make donations to different organizations and try to help folks along the way, and I'm here to help anybody who needs help. I don't need a job now, okay? I've had enough jobs. I don't work long enough. I don't need a job. No, I tell nobody, no offer coach wages, no job now. You don't need a job, okay? But I need to be able to help if I can with anything. If somebody want to help set up a program, I try to help them set up the best of my ability, the things that I've known and things that I've seen and move on. And my job is to help the younger folks because it's your time. If you need help, you call the old man. Old man's give you all the wisdom I can. Like I told you about the little boy ate a lot of chocolate.
1: No, he didn't
0: Other
1: tell me. What happened to him?
0: than that, oh, the little boy ate a lot of chocolate. He ate so much chocolate until the man told him, said, "Look, son, that chocolate's gonna kill you or make you very sick." And the little boy said, "No, my dad lived to be 106 years old, and he ate a lot of chocolate, and it didn't kill him or make him sick." And the man said, "What did your daddy do?" He said, "He mind his own business." So that's what I do now, mind my own business, okay? And anybody who need my help, they can call me and I will work with them, okay? Yeah.
1: That's a
0: But
1: good
0: if
1: one,
0: everybody
1: Coach.
0: mind their own business and help each other, we'll get a long ways, man.
1: Well, I'm gonna
0: Gerald,
1: ask
0: you've
1: you.
0: been great, man. I enjoyed you. I love
1: Yeah,
0: you.
1: I wanna close by asking you a question though. I'm gonna
0: Okay.
1: ask you, because you've called the name of the Lord several times in this interview, but I'm gonna ask you from a pastoral emphasis to leave us, because see, I told you I would go by real fast. From a pastoral perspective, what words of hope and inspiration could you leave with my listeners who are young people, believe it or not, grandmas and moms and dads, words of inspiration that you have garnered over your illustrious career and just things that you've picked up along the way? What would be some words of inspiration you could leave us with?
0: Well, there's always a light at the end of the tunnel if you work hard for it and you clean the tunnel out and keep moving. Another thing I would leave with them, get involved in your community, get involved in your craft, get involved in your job, get involved in anything you do, because if you're not in the huddle, you don't know the play. So get in the huddle so you can understand what's going on instead of talking about what you think is going on. Be a part of it. be a part of everything that goes on in society, in your work, in your job, in whatever you're doing. And that way, in your community, that way, when you're in the huddle, you'll know the play, and that way, you'll know what route to run. Okay?
1: Yes,
0: Now, what
1: sir.
0: you need to do. And that's what I think we all should do, is to make sure we are involved in everything in our community, in our life, and love your family. Love is the way. Love people. Love, love, love. If you love people, regardless of sometime what they do to you, forgive and move on and love. Okay?
1: That's well said, and a great way to close us out, Coach Williams. First of all, I want to say, well, lastly, I would like to say again, sir, thank you. Thank you for spending this hour with me and gracing this podcast with your presence, your wisdom, your history, and quite frankly, your insights. I don't say it lightly that you are indeed a legend, not only in track and field, but in the HBCU space, and an inspiration to so many of us that look up to you for all the work that you've done over the years. I'm deeply humbled that you joined me on this podcast, sir.
0: Thank you, Gerald, and thank you for being the inspiration that you are, because nobody would never ever know about us old legends or whatever y'all want to call us, because we live a long time. But without your wisdom and the history of our people, it took a young man like you to decide, hey, let me let these people know that you have a lot of folks in your neighborhood, in your community, in your race that has done some things and is still willing to do more things if you just reach out to them. Thank you. Love you, man.
1: Love you too. Love you too,
0: And
1: Coach.
0: love.
1: And love,
0: Okay.
1: and love. Well, ladies and gentlemen, there you have it. We just spent the last hour with the legendary Coach George Williams from the St. Augustine University, a man who, quite frankly, he told me he wants to write a book. I'm going to help him when he's ready. Whenever he's ready,
0: Well,
1: I'll
0: I'm
1: help
0: ready
1: him to
0: when you
1: do
0: are.
1: it. All right, all right. We'll be in touch, Coach. Well, ladies and
0: Thank you.
1: gentlemen, that's it for today. And until next week, take care. God bless. Remember, this is It's Easy, Son. Your life lessons on your journey to your purpose. Until next week, take care and God bless.

When we think about first generation college students and college graduates, they're a unique sector of individuals. What makes them unique are the challenges that many of them face. Some of those challenges include not knowing how to fill out a financial aid application, not knowing what services to access on a college campus that will ensure their success and guarantee that they get that four-year degree that they set out for. But one of the biggest challenges that we're seeing with first-generation students and also college graduates is that many of them are burdened with debt that they take on to obtain their four-year degrees. In today's episode of Pretty Powerful Conversations, I have with me first-gen expert, Dr. Eve Hudson. 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So, I

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1: Love it. Love it. And you leading us right on in, because you are the crusader for First Gen resources and helping just those students like pull it all together as they're getting ready to like enter college. And then once they're also there, you know, like you said, I've been following you for years. And I think it was actually through your platform that it sparked in me like, wait, I'm a First Gen grad. Like, it was the conversation that you were having. And as I was listening, I was like, and I say that because when I went to Southern at graduation, they never counted you if you had a parent that attended college. And so my mom had attended college, made it through her junior year. So she only had 1 year left. And then she dropped out and she never went back. Nice. And so in my family, I was actually the first female to obtain a bachelor's degree. Mm-hmm. I was the only person to obtain a master's degree. And I'm the only one that has a PhD. Mm. And as I was listening, I was just like, wait, Dr. Eve, I didn't. And I think I commented like, I'm a first, but when I was saying it to you, but I was also saying it to myself, and you said, oh, I didn't know that. I wanted to say, girl, I didn't either. So give us the definition of what is a first gen student and graduate.
0: So a first generation college student is someone whose parent and or legal guardian does not have a 4-year degree. And this is based off a federal definition back when they started to do Pell Grants to create access. That's how they defined it. And so that's how most people do define it, especially in the States. But even outside of the States, you know, I work with institutions in Africa and in the UK. They tend to say the first to go to university. So still, neither parent and or legal guardian has a 4-year degree. So you'll find a lot of people who are coming from orphan backgrounds because they don't have a legal parent or guardian, or maybe they did, but not really, you know, to be honest with you, that they typically consider those individuals first generation because they don't know what the parent status is. You have some people who say, well, if your parents have a degree from another country, they don't count it here. Some people do, but a 4-year degree is a 4-year degree. So it depends on who you ask, but in a general sense across the board, a first-gen scholar is someone, again, whose parent and or legal guardian, so grandma, cousin, aunt, whoever it may be, doesn't have a 4-year degree. So yes, that even means if a parent has a community college degree, you're first generation to a university, to like a baccalaureate, which makes a difference. Now, a graduate is where things get funny and fuzzy, but I have defined it as someone whose parent and or legal guardian didn't have a 4-year degree at the time of the graduation. Because people like ourselves can go to school and parents will go back to school and get a 4-year degree. So then you have people who say, well, does that mean I'm no longer first gen? You went through an entire 4-year degree. You got it. Nobody had the education but you. So at this point, even if your parents went back and got a degree, you are still a first generation college graduate based on that definition, which I believe a lot of people are taking to because it makes sense. Then they say, well, does it mean the parent is first generation? You know, it depends on if their parent went to school or not, right? Because it's based on the parents. So yes, you, your brother, and your sister can all be first generation. So a brother goes, a cousin goes, oh, they went first. But if it's that generation, that bloodline, then all y'all first generation. So that's the best way I can think to share what that means and what it looks like for folks.
1: Wow. And thank you for clarifying that, because I was having a conversation with someone once, and you know, after listening to you, I was like, they're first generation. And so they were like, well, no, because my mom's sister has a college degree, so I'm technically not the first in my family. Mm. And I was just like, but yeah, your mom, your dad, none of your sisters or brothers, like you're the only one in your immediate family. And they didn't see themselves as like a trailblazer, trendsetter, like first gen. They were like, no, because their mom's sister had attended college before them, and she had a 4-year degree. And so how I think a lot of us,

0: parents have maybe been misinformed, and really not saw ourselves in that light, and maybe discredited the struggles that we went through in college. And I really want to talk about that because first-gen students, they have some challenges that sometimes get overlooked because they are first gen. There's a lot of things that they don't have that those students who are like second generation students where their parents do have a college degree. Can you kind of talk about that with us for a second? Like what's the challenges that those students who their family, their mom, their dad doesn't have like that college degree?
1: Well, I appreciate you asking this question because it's so multifaceted. First generation for a lot of us means first generation low income. And a lot of people think first generation low income and they think minorities. Now, that's true. There are so many of us who are first generation low income and minority, but there are a lot of people who are first generation who are not low income. So, what also makes a difference is the institution you go to, be it that is private or that is public, if you're in state or you're out of state, would really change what that collegiate experience looks like for a first-gen student. So, speaking from a first-gen low-income perspective, it may be going to school and maybe a parent can't get a Parent PLUS loan, or maybe you didn't get the FAFSA completed in time because they didn't understand what the FAFSA was, or they didn't have documents because maybe, sometimes and traditionally, ethnic background, there may be, depending on what that ethnic background is, there may be, because I'm not saying it always happens, but it may be that a parent may have this, you're not getting my personal information stuff, so why do I need to give this to you? It's a student going to school and having to work. So what is it like that I need to work to support a family at home and support myself, and I have to take classes? And so often students may not be able to handle that load. And because of this, maybe they have to drop off or drop out or push a semester back or graduate a little bit later because life is life. And then they go to school and they have no familiarity with this academic rigor or this space. It's new. It's nothing like high school. Now you are adulting and you really adulting with your bills and where you're going to stay and how you're going to eat. But at the same time, these students are incredibly resourceful. And they're leaders and they're critical thinkers and they're creative. And far too often we tend to put a negative light on first gen students. And sometimes people say I'm first gen. So there's an inadequacy, an imposter syndrome. So we tend to hide and not want that title. But it's a good thing because we are, like you said, vanguards and trailblazers and pioneers and making a way and using education to leverage, our lives and to go to places that we've never been before. So it's incredibly powerful to be first gen. I didn't know I was first gen until I went to grad school. I went to a small private HBCU. Everybody's working, everybody's hustling, everybody's trying to figure it out. We're sharing meals. So it wasn't strange to be a first gen. Whereas at a PWI, on top of race and gender and social class, it may feel quite different for students versus being an Ivy League. Or perhaps you got the full scholarship and you're taken care of, but there are things that your friends do socially that maybe you can't do if you're low income. But if you're first gen at an Ivy League and you come from a wealthier background, you can still do social things, but now it's navigating the collegiate space that looks different. So it's so different for everyone. But what is consistent is that everybody's a trailblazer, that everybody's got a vision and wanted to do something different with their lives. And that they've made a way. And I think that's what makes us really beautiful as a group, as a people, as a community.
0: Yes, girl, you just preached a whole sermon. Like, I was sitting here saying, amen. Like, yes to all of that. 'Cause I started at an HBCU for undergrad at Southern. And then from there, I went to like a PWI, but I was still like this first gen. But at the PWI, the economic difference and the wealth gap was huge. Like it was like glaring. And seeing that I had to work and I was getting like, scholarship, financial aid, I'm sitting in class exhausted. And they talking about taking a BMW to the shop to get oil change. And I'm just like, BMW, like,
1: And your apartment paid for too.
0: And like, who's covering? And you know, and then you find out their dads are these big time attorneys or politicians, and it's just like, and they invite you to stuff, and I can't afford to go. Like, thank you, but. And, you know, and even though they might say like, hey, I'll cover it, you still feel it's just like, what am I going to talk about? Like, I didn't feel a part of what they had going on. Like, I couldn't connect on that level. Mm-hmm. And then sometimes some of the things they would say in class about Blacks in general for me, and how we all got lumped into like low income areas, and I was just like, you who wait, I'm middle class, like,
1: yeah.
0: I'm, you know, I'm first generation, but I didn't grow up in complete destitute poverty. That's not all Blacks experience. And they would just be like, really? And it's just like, oh, you don't travel outside of your communities, like. And then some of them would be first generation, but the experience was still vastly different. And so, and I'm glad that you mentioned that about like race and socioeconomic backgrounds, that doesn't determine if you're first gen.
1: Yes, that's it.
0: Like, we can all be first gen, have different experiences, but the commonality that we have is that we're the first in our families, and we're doing something a little different that's been done in the past.
1: Mm-hmm.
0: And I think respecting and honoring that, I really appreciate you saying that. So tell us about the work that you've been doing with First Gens, because you've been doing some phenomenal things, girlfriend, how did you get into this? I know you're a First Gen, but how did you get into this? Let's start there, and then we go update everybody.
1: I really appreciate that. Thank you. Because sometimes I be thinking, what am I doing? So, but it was the lived experiences like you just talked about, and being, you know, in my professional career, looking around and just kind of feeling like people were missing, that I didn't know what I was getting myself into. I didn't know what I was doing. Not that I wasn't equipped to be a great professional, because I've done many amazing things over my career, but navigating the professional space, I mean, I wasn't blue collar, right? I wasn't having to go clock in, do a task and the same task over and over again. So even this professional culture, being in these organizations and learning, you know, these soft skills or this politics or leadership or whatever the things may be, we're trying to achieve these goals, to have to use these critical thinking skills and what I've learned in these, you know, programs to develop really big things. It was new, but then I always kind of felt like stuff was missing. And I'm like, is anybody else experiencing this? Is anybody else feeling what I'm feeling? Like, I'm struggling to be a professional and I can't call my mom. I can't call my aunt. How do you do this? How do you deal with these workplace politics? It's not something they'd ever experienced. And so for me, I was like, I'm going to ask people. So I started a podcast about a year after having been on my own, and I just wanted to see. So I started to reach out to friends. Hey, were you the first you ever go to college? Well, let's come talk about how you figuring this thing out. You know, I'm gonna do it on the podcast. And what was just an idea to start having conversations was the complete launching pad for everything that I am currently doing and that I have done, because I wanted to build community. I was looking for mentorship. I was looking for shared experiences and how do we do this thing, because it just can't be me. And I think a lot of great things are born from those who are having experiences and they are solving a problem that they have. And so yes, that's how businesses are built. So I actually started off with a sorority sister. She was the first of the conversations. And now we are 236, 37, you know, shows in, having had over 200 guests, having reached over 100 countries, over 100,000 downloads, which is exciting because I know how niche I am and how many people don't know that they're first gen and that's
0: a show. Yes, ma'am.
1: So for me, you know, why are you not having millions? I'm not worried about the numbers, as it is, I'm teaching people and it's getting out there and people are catching this wave. But that has then turned into programs, you know, keynotes, workshops, training, strategic advisory, having now even a store, all of these things are first of its kind to continue to serve first gen scholars and professionals, but it's been really fun to see how things have evolved for me from just doing at one point a few keynotes here to now consulting with institutions and helping them build their first year programs and giving them, you know, plans of actions for programming and doing assessments. And then really just having a store where companies like Motorola are supporting their first gen professionals and celebrating them and showing love. And it blows my mind, Dr. Carey, to think it just came from an idea because I was having a problem and just wanted to know, is anybody else feeling like this?
0: Well, you know, that's where all the magic and the great ideas do take place. It's just from like, it's either this inconvenience that we are experiencing or feeling. And it's just like, are other people out there like you who like, you know, you feel like you out there in space. And it's just like, is there any living people out here? Any life?
1: Hello.
0: So as you were talking, I was just like, oh, she did. That sounds like a whole qualitative research project like that. You see where my idea is like. And some people don't think, but actually that's what your podcast was. It like in the beginning, it was collecting those stories and those shared experiences. And then your niche, people who may not have known that they were first gen, listening and saying, oh, wait, like that sounds like what I'm going through. And then continue to listen and say, wait, am I? And so it makes you go down that rabbit hole to see, oh, this is why I have been feeling the way I've been feeling, or this is why my experiences have kind of been this way. Because when you were talking about FAFSA, I was like, looking back 30 some years later, I was like, I never filled out one of those things in college. My parents, each summer, we had a catering business. And so they would work and do weddings and save up for my tuition. And so I didn't have scholarships. Like, my parents paid for college out of pocket. My books came out of pocket. And other students would talk about financial aid. I didn't know what a financial aid office was. I figured I didn't qualify because I'm like, both of my parents work. Like, and now when I look at my parents' income, I was like, girl, you should have been sitting in a financial aid office. Like, but no one, there was no first year experience back then. So it was basically, I went on campus. I had to figure out how to register because they didn't tell, it was you standing in that line. What's your major going to be? Major? Like, I got to decide that my first year. Like, well, I'm taking general courses. Yeah, but you still need to know what you're going to major in. I'm deciding my major standing in line to register for school. Like, so it's so many things that I think didn't happen. And as I've listened to you and I've learned from you, I was like, okay, I finally qualified for financial aid. Like, and luckily my younger brother did get financial aid and he did get scholarships, but I didn't. And it was because the education wasn't there. No one held my hand and said, you know, hey, you've never had a parent to graduate from college. Like, this is what this experience is going to be like. And I kind of had to navigate it. But for me, I was able to help my younger brother. And then I was able to help my cousins who all came behind me. And it was because, well, you went to Southern, we're going to go to Southern too. And I was like, well, no, like y'all can go anywhere. And it's just like, well, no, but you're at Southern. You've navigated Southern, so you can teach us. I was like, so I became, I guess you could say, their first year experience counselor. So
1: that's exactly what you did for the low.
0: Yeah, I did. And I didn't realize it, but their experience was so different. Like, I was like, did you apply for financial aid? And they was just like, yeah, but see, like my mom and dad, and look, go down there and tell your, when your mom and dad find out, you know, when Uncle Ned and, you know, Uncle Tyrone find out, you're going to save them some money. They're going to be glad you went to the financial aid office. Go to the financial aid office, you know, like, and I was just like, we didn't have that. And so we depended on each other as a family. We did, but when I became a college professor, I kind of, again, took that and said, you know, first day of class, I'll be like, did you get your financial aid straight? You know, did you go to the disability office? And this is what a disability is probably going to be. If you had a disability in high school, it didn't stop when you graduated. You still have it. I need you to go over there, telling them where all the resources were, and then saying, okay, that was first day of class. Go handle your business, and I'll see y'all on the next class.
1: Yes, that's it.
0: Because there, and since that time, now I have seen the growing of like these, you know, first year success, you know, and I'm just like, y'all just don't know how many students you are helping to stay in school with those experiences. So what advice would you give to a student who's first gen, and then also to a first generation graduate?
1: Oh, that's what we're doing today. Okay.
0: Yes.
1: Yeah.
0: So what piece of advice?
1: To a first generation student, so someone who's currently enrolled, I would definitely say you have what it takes. Hang in there. And while it's so seemingly like blanketed, there are so many adversities that we may face. And it's hard to believe that we're going to get to the finish line. When maybe grandma got sick, maybe mama's car was repossessed, maybe a cousin, you know, something happened with them and you're pulled between family, and I left my family, so I'm feeling guilty and I need to be there with them. And then I'm also moving towards something different and I'm changing, and maybe things aren't what they used to be for me. So maybe I am different, but hang in there and keep going, because you decided to take this journey because you knew that there was something that you wanted and you got to go get it. As one of the greats say, by any means necessary. And so with that, just hang in there, because your resilience, your ability to be resourceful is going to get you to where you got to go, but you got to believe that you're going to get to that finish line, and that's that degree. And to the professionals, to those who've graduated, gone to grad school, starting businesses, you know, working in organizations, I say to you that you are enough just as you are. And what you bring suffices. So don't doubt your skills and your abilities, because you made it through a four-year degree. You will work through and make it in any situation you're put in, because that's just who you are and it's what you do. And just like an undergrad, keep believing. For us, it's all about belief, because nobody's been where we've been before, but we dared to go because we believed in the beginning that we could do something different. And we have. And we do, and we will in the future.
0: So what would you tell parents? Because I know for me, I was fortunate that my mom had attended Southern, so she kind of still knew the lay of the land, but my dad didn't even have a high school diploma. And so the communication between them and me would be very different. And so what advice would you give to that parent who's sending their child off to college and they're the first in their families? Because I think sometimes parents go through this mixed bag of emotions. Can you talk about that a little bit?
1: Maybe just a little bit, because I know, just thinking even my own experience, you can think about yours. On the one hand, again, depending on where you come from, again, I was first gen, low income. My mom was a single parent, had three children. For me to leave the house meant that there was some degree of support that was leaving the house too. And how do you figure it out? But to also know that it's a temporary sacrifice for the greater gain, for that child to go off. And my mom tells me to this day to have a better life. So it's thinking big picture. But I think most families can be supportive, but I do know there are many families that, why are you leaving? Or you think you better, you think you're too good. But for parents, more than anything, it will open up windows of opportunities for your students that were beyond your imagination as well. Being able to travel, and now I'm well traveled, probably one of the most traveled people in my family, because I've gone to college. So to be even exposed to know to get a passport to go and do things, right? How something so simple yet so dynamic for a person like me, but also thinking about parents, and there may be things that you don't know, but attend workshops and reach out and be okay with asking questions. And if you don't know who to ask, just ask somebody on campus. They even say, hey, I don't know who to ask for, you know, this feedback or this advice. Can you guide me in that? And it's okay that you don't know everything, because it's a team effort. It's a community effort to get students through. But, you know, be okay with them leaving home, just like any collegiate baby, because they'll come back. They'll come back, you know, one way or another. You may not want them back in your house, but they'll come back. Because I've been away for, I ain't even gonna say how many years now, and I'm still trying to get back home. So, you know, we find our ways, but it's a journey for all of us. And it's scary in some ways, but it's also incredibly empowering and freeing when it's done. So,
0: yes, I definitely agree with you there. And if a student, let's say they've listened to this, their mom or dad has listened to you and I talk today, or they went to your podcast, and they realize, like, oh, wait, baby, you're going to be a first gen. Like, you know, that's what that's called, right? What is the first resource that they need to seek out? Because there's a lot of stuff going on, but where do they need to start?
1: Ooh, I love this question. You're the first person to ask me this. Thank you for asking.
0: You're welcome.
1: Because, like, thinking of campus, every institution has different programs for first gen students, right? If they have programs, because every school still doesn't have them. TRIO programs is a great place to go. However, what makes those programs different is that they identify their students and may not be able to serve them all depending on different conditions, be it that, you know, high school coming in, you know, disabilities. But I would say start with TRIO programs to at least make contact with an office that is created specifically for first generation student success. If there's one on your campus, you want to get to that. Any offices of diversity, equity, and inclusion, multicultural affairs, again, depending on the institution, tend to serve first generation students very well and are developing programs. There are, and I'm excited to see, like, wildfire spreading offices to support just first generation student success. So you want to ask if that's a campus, or not a campus, but a space on campus there. Talking to your academic advisors and to your professors to find out what programs may be, you know, internal. So within a college or within, you know, a certain department, any academic success center is also a really good place to start. Again, depending on what they do and don't have on campus. So the question to ask at orientation would be, what are your first generation student initiatives here? And how can I get my student connected to that? Or for a student to say, I'm first generation, where do I need to go for support? And in the event that there's nothing on campus, you know, for those students, then I would say there are several programs out there that are nonprofit programs that are serving first gen students and professionals. What you would want to do is find out who's in the area, because I can't tell you all the areas. Sometimes it'll be a Google search. Sometimes it'll be going to a student advisor, student activities coordinator, and saying, hey, do you know of these programs in the area? As well, because it would vary, but they're out there. So there are lots of resources, and there are books, you know, to be read in many ways. And many of us are starting to develop even more resources from books and workshops and trainings for parents and families to even provide as contractors for institutions too. So much is happening, but those are some places to start and things to think about as you are navigating.
0: Okay. And so one of the things I'm really hearing you say is, don't be afraid to speak out. And it's okay to embrace, like, this is my family's first experience. We all in this together. Or, okay, I'm in this by myself. Where do I need to start? But if you don't say anything, the guidance won't come. And yes. So you have to be, you know, that's where you kind of got to step out of your circle, but that's where all the magic is going to take place too, because you'll be connected with the right resources, which again guarantees your success as you matriculate through college and go what you went there to accomplish, which is to be the first generation graduate.
1: Yes.
0: In your family. And then, as you said, and I like that term, you know, first gen professional. So I was like, oh, okay, I like that. Like, because I don't think some of us see ourselves as that as well, and the struggles that come with that. Thank you. I have learned some new things today. I got a lot of first gen stuff going on. So.
1: I'm going to have to go. Okay.
0: I'm gonna have to go and meditate on some of this. Like, wait, I was a first year professional too. Like,
1: first year entrepreneur. But again, there's some elements, because in the work I do with entrepreneurship, I identify my first year entrepreneurs as those who are the first to get a degree in going to entrepreneurship, right? Because what is it different that you leave a comfortable, cushiony job to go into entrepreneurship?
0: Girl, you left that good job.
1: With them good benefits.
0: Them good benefits, yes.
1: And it's not everybody's thing, but there's a different set of problems or challenges for those who are still first-gen entrepreneurs, which, you know, fortunately, you aren't, right? You've seen that experience, but it's still different in what you do, but you were a professional that left corporate, you know, to go do something different. And it's kind of like, that don't make sense. Why would you do
0: Why did you go to college to work for yourself? Like, that's what I would hear. You have all this education to leave the good job and to go struggle. That's yeah. what I hear.
1: But then, you know, many first gen college graduates, even in the work that I'm doing and I see, are also first gen entrepreneurs, a lot of them. So typically those who are first gen and not low income are the ones whose parents, like we talked about. So again, I'm like, you just feeding right on into the data, feeding right on into it. But first gen, not low income entrepreneurs as parents, right? Business owners. But typically those who are first gen low income, their families aren't entrepreneurs. That's what I'm gathering. Most of them, there's some that are, but most are not. So it's still something to be said about that journey and that experience too. What do I want to decide? So I appreciate you for sharing that, because it's a great point.
0: Thank you. Well, thank you for all of this information you've shared with us today. So tell us, like, what are some of the projects that you have going on now? I know you have a podcast, you have the store, which has some phenomenal things. So tell us, you know, where we can find you, what you got that we can go buy, and, you know, wear your apparel and all that good stuff, girl. Go ahead, Sora.
1: I appreciate it. So definitely, if you want to tune into my podcast, The First Gen Lounge airs every Thursday at 9 p.m. Eastern Standard Time. I said, wherever you like to get your podcast fix, that's the best way to put it, right? You know, check out the store, please do. I mean, we got t-shirts, we got books, we got mugs, we got tumblers, hoodies and sweaters about to come on back out too, because it's the season for it, but just all things to represent being first generation, right? All the way from the Black, you know, first gen history makers tees for men and women, to just saying I'm a first generation college graduate, to be able to wear that proudly. But would love to have you support there. We do work a lot with institutions and organizations to do large orders and care packages for students. And if you are a nonprofit and you're working with, you know, students who possibly are first generation and those who are professionals, we're also doing fundraisers. So we run fundraisers at the store as well. So we just love to connect with anybody who may be interested there. And then lastly, through First Generation University, where we do all of our developmental, you know, programs and empowerment and professional and personal development. For keynotes, for workshops, for trainings, if you're first gen, to find community, to even start your own speaking business. So that's why I said earlier, what am I doing? Because I do, and I'm doing a lot, but the vision is crystal clear and everything is moving. And I'm just grateful to even be, you know, where I am now. But all the programs are consistent at this point, and it's just scaling them at this point and making sure that people know about them.
0: Well, that one thing you did mention was them new greeting cards that you got.
1: Yeah, the greeting cards.
0: Yeah, she has greeting cards. She has journals. Like, y'all, she's talking about t-shirts. She have stuff like, when you graduate, you can get a card that identifies you are a first gen graduate. When I saw that on Instagram, I was like, you go girl. Like, I was like, do you know how that would make someone feel to receive a card like that, that they are being seen and acknowledged for all that they've done? Like, I was like, girl, that card speaks volumes. Like, could you put some money on the inside and sign your name? You ain't got to write me no words. Just give me a card. That would have just been. And so when I saw that, it really showed me how you listen to your audience. You develop products that are representative of the individuals who truly are first gen students and grads. And I don't see that a lot I don't see that a lot when people are developing products. The care that you take and the products that you develop. I was just like, when I saw the cards, I was, she nailed it. She, girl, I was over here like, she, I stopped and said, she nailed that one. Like that one, that I really, that one moved me. All your products moved me, but that one, I was like, see, if I was still a professor, I'd just be like, girl, let me find out how many students I got because I'm going to need to get those from you. So thank you so much, Dr. E, for taking time out of your busy schedule to have this important conversation that I don't think a lot of us realize that we've either been in that situation, we are in that situation, and to shift the paradigm and how we see ourselves when it comes to being like first gen students and first gen graduates, and also the parent of a first gen student and the parent of a first generation graduate. Thank you so, so much. And again, where can I find you on social media and on the internet?
1: Look, if you're looking at me for the internet streets, you can just find me at EVEHUDSONPHD. I tell my husband, thank you for that one. But it's EVEHUDSONPHD, Eve Hudson PhD, LinkedIn, Instagram, Facebook. That's where I'm at.
0: That's where she is. Make sure you follow her. Go check out the podcast. It's a great podcast. Definitely go check out the merchandise. You will not be disappointed. Again, Dr. E, thank you so much for having this conversation with us.
1: Thank you, Dr. Carey. It's been a pleasure. Thank you so much.

0: This is Dr. Trina Coleman, and you're listening to Beyond the Classroom. And guess what? I'm flipping the script again. I have my producer here with me, Mr. Anthony Ray Sr., and he's going to be talking to me about the 400th anniversary of the African landing and some of the things that I experienced, and just to educate the listeners a little bit more about my experience and how it impacts us as African Americans. And I'm just excited to be the guest on my show again. So come on, Mr. Ray, bring it on in.
1: I love it. Hey, what's up? What's going on? Doc, bless your heart. I love when we get a chance to come on the show and we flip the script. I think that is so awesome. I love it.
0: I do too.
1: And especially today, to talk about, the 2019 commemoration of the first African Americans landing right there at Point Comfort. You were there, you were on the ground, you covered the whole thing, Fort Monroe. Oh my God. We just want to hear, what was it like? And, we've talked off, of course, privately and all that, but just to go back and try to grab that moment for all of us and to share with us what that was like, just being there in the midst and all the folk that came out. I know you were there, in your role, recovering the story as the host of Beyond the Classroom and for HBC Nation Radio, and we appreciate that. But what was that like for you personally, experiencing the moment and the commemoration itself?
0: Well, it's surreal, it's up close and personal. Mm-hmm. It's in my personality, my DNA. I am from Hampton, as mm-hmm. My mm-hmm. ancestors, some of them I can verify, were also born here, at least back 5 generations. And
1: wow.
0: I have more stuff that I'm going to, try to verify. But mm-hmm. it was just amazing to experience the different parts of the commemoration. Going to the first event, which was at the Tucker Family Cemetery. And for mm-hmm. the listeners, the Tucker family is the first documented African family to be established here in America. They, Anthony and Isabella, they were on the White Lion, which was the ship that brought the first 20 and odd Negroes to Point Comfort, as the sign read. They changed the sign, but Anthony wow. and Isabella mm-hmm. gave birth to William Tucker, and he is the first documented baby to be born on American soil of African descent. And so the Tucker descendants are still here in Hampton. And they've done extensive mm-hmm. research, and others have helped them do research. And the main historian in the family, she traveled back to Angola because that's where those first mm-hmm. Africans were documented to have been brought from. And so she went to Angola mm-hmm. a few months ago, and she had I forgot which media crews went with her, but it's been mm-hmm. a really big deal around the nation. And, mm-hmm. to talk about the 400th anniversary, but to be here, to live here in Hampton, to have grown up mm-hmm. in walking distance from Point Comfort mm-hmm. Mm-hmm. and to not wow. know all of that stuff. Mm-hmm. We didn't know. I mean, mm-hmm. the marker mm-hmm. may have been there for some time, but for it not to be taught in right. the history books in Hampton, in Virginia, mm-hmm. in any of the states or the district, people barely even ever have heard of Hampton, Virginia. And that's crazy. Mm-hmm. And so mm-hmm. that
1: You're right.
0: Is one of those things that kind of makes me feel a particular type of way. And it's not that, we want to mm-hmm. be proud of slavery or anything. It's about the fact mm-hmm. that, the whitewashing of it, literally. Saying, people mm-hmm. don't really talk about it, never really wrote about it. The origins of slavery, how it got started, where we were or where we started here in America, which was here. You hear about mm-hmm. Jamestown, but mm-hmm. they don't associate slavery in Jamestown. You hear about Plymouth Rock. Mm-hmm. They don't associate slavery with Plymouth mm-hmm. Rock, but you don't hear about Point mm. Comfort. Nothing until, right. you know, this commemoration. Mm. So it was important mm-hmm. to me to bring all of that to the listeners at HBCU Nation, to get those interviews that I got, mm-hmm. to capture that audio and some video footage and the stills and all the images, and just to frame it from my perspective as a Hamptonian and also as a descendant mm-hmm. of perhaps, as most of us may be here in Hampton, one of those mm-hmm. or two of those 20 mm-hmm. and odd Africans that landed here from mm-hmm. The White Lion ship. So that's how I felt about it. It didn't have anything to do with STEM. It has something to do with me as a person. Mm-hmm. I am more than what my intellectual capacity is. I'm a person,
1: right?
0: I'm a black person in America mm-hmm. in Hampton,
1: right?
0: So I thought that it was important because you're displaced from it if you're mm-hmm. not here. You can hear about it. You can read about it. You see little clips on the news mm-hmm. if you're somewhere else in the country. But to have been here and seen mm-hmm. it up close and personal, you know, to see the those that came out to acknowledge it that were not people of color, the elected mm-hmm. officials, of course, some historians and mm-hmm. some other people mm-hmm. at the site, which is at Fort Monroe, mm-hmm. you know, that was mm-hmm. the thing that needed to happen. Now, of course, the other mm-hmm. side of the aisle, we coincidentally have mm-hmm. a Democratic leadership in place here in Virginia now. I don't mm-hmm. think any of the other side wants to acknowledge or commemorate or do anything because they didn't show up. Mm-hmm. They didn't show. Mm. It's like, we ain't talking about that. We don't want to talk about that. Whatever. We'll be glad when this is over. So, you know, things haven't mm-hmm. really changed a whole lot, but other than to mm-hmm. say, yeah, we're going to commemorate this 400 years. We got a whole another 100 years. We're going to all be dead then, so we ain't got to worry about it anymore. Mm. You know? And that's the thing I want to try to see what's going to come of it now. What happens now? It's been almost mm-hmm. 2 weeks. It has been 2 weeks. 2 weeks went by very quickly. Mm-hmm. But what are we doing now?
1: Yeah, from August 25th.
0: What are we going to do? Yeah. So
1: that's an interesting question because, you know, the whole controversy that happened several months ago mm-hmm. With the situation with the governor. That whole story, what went down, and then his commitment, right? Mm-hmm. And what is interesting is that folk have given him a chance. And that's incredible, okay? He laid it all out because that was just the whole thing, he's putting the step down and all that. But Governor Northam decided to tough it out and make a commitment to help raise awareness and to open things up. Let's have the dialogue and let's move in the direction of healing. So when you raise the question, you say, okay, what next? What comes of it now? I guess my response would be that's an opportunity here. Mm-hmm. And this is that's in line with what the governor's already said. Here's the reason why. He asked for the support from all Virginians to allow him to stay in office, and that's why. And through the duration of what's left of my term, let's have the conversation and do the kind of things that we need to do so we can make a better way. And so, your thoughts along that line? The Vette thing, the commemoration, the official thing, 1619, 2019, 400 years.
0: Yes.
1: And so, what your thoughts about that?
0: My thoughts on that are, he did step up and he did acknowledge, he did his job as governor, and he also did go that extra mile, which was mm-hmm. to sign an executive order on the day that we did the mm-hmm. commemoration. To establish mm-hmm. African American history be taught in schools in Virginia. So we're not going to mm-hmm. not teach it anymore. It's going to be integrated into the curriculum.
1: Right. I mean, he put forth an executive order.
0: Uh-huh. On that Saturday morning.
1: Right, exactly. Signed it.
0: Moving
1: That's
0: forward.
1: That's pretty awesome.
0: The Commonwealth is mm-hmm. going to, include that history in the books. Mm-hmm. It's got to be part of the standards. I have a copy of the fifth grade Virginia history book. I don't even think it may mention the word Hampton one time. I know that the book does not have the word slave in it. They don't acknowledge slavery at all in the history book. When they talk about the Civil War, they don't talk about the real stuff around the Civil War. They talk about the Civil War. It happened. They talk about thinking in some meeting or whatever thing that was relevant that happened up near Richmond, but they don't talk about the battle of the Ironclads with the Monitor and the Merrimack that happened right out here up the street from my house.
1: Right there, exactly.
0: Yeah,
1: exactly.
0: I mean, literally, right. If I walk to the end of my street, I can look at and see the water where the Monitor and Merrimack fought.
1: Wow.
0: And so, I really am truly in walking distance where I live right now. But you know, the governor and the state officials, they came out, they showed out. The senators Warner and Tim Kaine came. Of course, our lieutenant.
1: You interviewed the lieutenant governor.
0: I sure did. I interviewed our
1: Tell me about it. You got a chance to interview our Lieutenant Governor Fairfax. Yes,
0: I did.
1: Tell me what was that like interviewing him, and some of the things that you felt that he was very passionate about in his effort to connect with the commemoration.
0: Well, he was very personable, and he was very, you know, engaged in the process. I met him at the Tucker Cemetery event, and he stayed. He was one of the last people to leave. I thought he was going to get swooped up as soon as the thing was over. He was out there. He took pictures with everybody who wanted to take a picture with him.
1: Wow.
0: He did interviews. There was so much media out there. But I'll tell you what, when I told folks I was from HBCU Nation, they found time to talk to me. I didn't get all my interviews in. I interviewed Daphne Maxwell Reed.
1: Wow.
0: She was there. She was the ceremony.
1: Yeah.
0: I still have that footage, but you know, when I say HBCU Nation, they're like, okay.
1: Right.
0: Give me one second.
1: Yeah, folks walked to the give me a minute. Yeah, it's powerful.
0: And if you listen to Justin Fairfax's interview with me, he mentioned HBCU Nation at least four times, you know, and he said,
1: how supportive
0: of what we're doing.
1: Right.
0: And he was very engaged in the entire process. And he told a story that, you know, was so compelling about how he found out that, and I don't know how many of my listeners are familiar with Virginia and Fairfax County and the other counties.
1: Right.
0: But there is a Fairfax County in Northern Virginia. And so his dad found out that they were indeed descendants of.
1: That's them. That's Fairfax.
0: The same
1: thing. Who the county is named for.
0: Yes.
1: And here he is now. He's the lieutenant governor of the Old Dominion. Yeah,
0: the second in command.
1: Right. God Almighty.
0: Of the same
1: Jesus,
0: state.
1: Jesus, girl. That is powerful. Right? Yes.
0: And it's powerful that he found out. And the way, you know, he said that his dad didn't tell him until 20 minutes before he got inaugurated. And he gave him a copy of the document of
1: missions.
0: And he had it in his pocket when he got sworn in. So I thought that was
1: amazing. That's powerful stuff.
0: Yeah, because
1: that's just good stuff. If you're just joining us, you're tuned in to Beyond the Classroom.
0: Yes.
1: With your host, Dr. Trina Coleman, would actually say, well, who is that guy? Oh, yes, it's Anthony Ray, the host of the HBC Nation radio show. And I've been blessed today to join Beyond the Classroom with Dr. Trina Coleman. And today we are flipping the script.
0: Yes.
1: And I love when we get a chance to do that with Dr. Coleman. She's just so incredibly awesome. And Doc, we're talking about, again, you took some time to cover the 2019 commemoration of the first Africans landing there at Point Comfort in Hampton, Virginia, 2019. And we're just incredibly unthankful that you were there to cover that. And we're talking about what it was like being there on that day and where to from here. So again, thanks for letting me be a part of the broadcast today.
0: Absolutely. And for those who do not know where Point Comfort is, it is in Hampton, but it is also on the location of Fort Monroe. If you were Army before 2011, mm-hmm. then you heard of Fort mm-hmm. Monroe, I'm sure. And mm-hmm. and so being out there at the land, it was decommissioned as an Army base back in 2009, I think, or whenever they were doing the the realignment.
1: About 10 years ago, yeah.
0: Uh-huh. Mm-hmm. And President Obama mm-hmm. made sure that he made it a National Historic Monument, mm-hmm. landmark,
1: Absolutely.
0: Park,
1: Absolutely.
0: Because it's so many acres, because it's so mm-hmm. relevant to our history. And it's a beautiful place.
1: Mm-hmm.
0: And one of the things that I like about the fact that we still have that monument intact, and it's just amazing. Mm-hmm. It's got the largest moat built in the country.
1: Mm.
0: I don't know if it's the world or not, but it's a beautiful moat.
1: Right.
0: If you haven't looked at it, and if you don't mm-hmm. know what a moat is, it's a piece of land surrounded mm-hmm. by water that you can protect yourself from the enemy during war. Mm-hmm. So
1: back in the day, mm-hmm.
0: what I found out about the moat is that mm-hmm. slave owners in this area in Hampton, and maybe mm-hmm. you know, maybe a little bit farther, I don't know, but they were able to get mm-hmm. paid for allowing their slaves to be used as labor to build a moat.
1: Mm.
0: So
1: didn't know that, but
0: it's a beautiful thing, and that's one of the things I'm bringing it back around to the STEM now, because y'all know I usually am talking about something STEM related. But the moat and and those beautiful homes on General's Row is if you ever come mm-hmm. to Hampton, you just gotta go out there and see it.
1: Right.
0: But just mm-hmm. thinking about all of the things that we as a people were able to do, because you know we were doing all the work, you know, the woodwork, making the bricks,
1: mm-hmm.
0: digging the stones, mm-hmm. smoothing the stones, mm-hmm. and that moat is made of stone. It's level. It's got windows. Mm-hmm. It's encased mm-hmm. so that you live inside of it. It's a marvel to see, and for it to be built. And the mm-hmm. irony is, they started building in 1819. I'm like, oh, the 200th anniversary commemoration was a moat built by slaves.
1: Right.
0: Anyway, so it took like 18 mm-hmm. or 19 years to build it. But the fact mm-hmm. that the workmanship was so it's incredible. And so I say all that to say that I sponsored a STEM camp prior to the commemoration, mm-hmm. like 2 weeks before. I did a week-long STEM mm-hmm. camp called 400 Years of STEM in Hampton, Virginia.
1: 400 Years of STEM. Wow.
0: 400 Years of STEM. Yes.
1: Wow.
0: I had 10 kids, and I like having small mm-hmm. STEM camps so everybody can, you know, get more attention and we can get more stuff done.
1: Exactly.
0: So I taught them how to navigate. We had a big old giant room at the Hampton History Museum. We had a run of the museum. It was beautiful. So they have like the first floor mm-hmm. major exhibit on the 1619 arrival of Africans. So I got to take them in to see the exhibit. We got to see that as much as we wanted to. So they learned history about the place they lived.
1: Mm-hmm.
0: They learned some STEM, and we created some animated mm-hmm. videos using Powtoons. So it was a very powerful camp. I learned stuff during mm-hmm. the STEM camp. The kids learned stuff that they weren't learning in school about the very place they live. I took them to Point Comfort. We took photos mm-hmm. at Point Comfort. We went inside the moat mm-hmm. and, you know, and I showed them mm-hmm. the museum and all of that stuff. And it was mm-hmm. a beautiful thing to do. Mm-hmm. And, you know, I intend to do more STEM camps mm-hmm. around stuff like that because it's important. I mean, you know, mm-hmm. The governor put his thing out there, but I feel like it's my obligation to do some of that stuff because mm-hmm. I am capable of doing it. And like me and my guests talk about on other shows, as Black folks, mm-hmm. we have two jobs. We can't just be scientists mm. or researchers. mm-hmm. or do stuff like that. We got to do outreach. We can't just go home and be mm-hmm. complacent about it, because we know that there's a need for us as role models in our communities.
2: Mm-hmm.
0: So that's what mm-hmm. I have to do, to be a role model in my community. Wow. Especially this
2: wow. one. Mm-hmm.
0: That's been here for 400 years. And you're
2: exactly right. 20 years. Yeah. Exactly. Didn't even know that the game. We talk about Jamestown.
0: Mm-hmm. Right?
2: And all of that, and that's just drilled in, you know, Pocahontas and mm-hmm. all of that stuff, and John Smith and all of that. But mm-hmm. nobody taught it. I was born and raised in Portsmouth, right there across the river, but no one took time to talk to us about Point Comfort, mm-hmm. you know? And it's like, oh my God. And so, with this executive order that the governor put forth and what have you, to make sure that it's mandated now, I think that's going to make a big difference.
0: Mm-hmm.
2: And I'm sure that you would agree
0: yes.
2: about that. And so, again, that was really something, 400 years of STEM.
0: That's
2: and
0: right.
2: Taking time with the students and to teach them and how to navigate and let them to go and to visit Port Comfort and they go to see all the exhibits and
0: yes.
2: everything. What kind of feedback did you get back from them? What was it like with them and seeing their faces and the kinds of things that the questions they may have posed to you, and what was it like interacting with them when you got a chance to actually to do the camp?
0: It was the most amazing part of it to me was walking through the exhibit, because what I did, and I had two interns, and they're ready to do another STEM camp too. They're students at Hampton University, mm-hmm. but what we did also was to make the kids read the different signs within the exhibit. So the kids were from ages 10 to 13. So mm-hmm. we made all of them read a sign, you know, as we moved along through the exhibit about, you know, mm-hmm. the ship or, you know, the contraband slaves or whatever, because it, you know, it goes from 1619 to 2019. So, you know, the contraband slaves were also found refuge at Point Comfort, which is, you know, full circle. But you know, mm-hmm. being able to have the kids talk about the moat, because one of the exercises we mm-hmm. did, I found original drawings of the moat. They were online, mm-hmm. but they were the original mm-hmm. drawings, and they had the amount of acres inside the moat and how much mm-hmm. water and the height of it, 35 feet inside the moat. And how much mm-hmm. water and the height of it, 35 feet tall, mm-hmm. and where wow. the water.

0: a replica of it, then I actually took them to the real moat. So
1: that was good. And listen, I'm signing up next year. I'm coming down to do whatever I can. Just let me just run and be a come on. But seriously speaking, we've got to come next time we come. We've got to come out and hang out with you, and so in Hampton, of course, that we born and raised in Portsmouth, right in Sonia, Suffolk County. But just to come back and just look at Hampton again from a whole different
0: Set of eyes. Perspective.
1: You follow me? Yeah. And hopefully and prayerfully, everyone else will also. Hey, everybody, you've been listening to Beyond the Classroom. The host, Dr. Trina Coleman. Dr. Coleman is a scientist, educator, entrepreneur, radio host of this show, Beyond the Classroom. I'm Anthony Ray, host of the HBC Nation radio show. We find out today, have a special segment to talk about the 400-year commemoration, 1619-2019. Hey, Doc, it's been awesome hanging out with you. I enjoy when you get a chance to invite me to be on your show and to flip the script with you.
0: Yes.
1: Of course, we're going to be also running this show on SiriusXM. Everybody, you can tune in, guys, every day at 5 for Beyond the Classroom with Dr. Trina Coleman on HBCUI Radio. Hey, Doc, been great hanging out with you.
0: Yes, always, always. Next time I can tell you, can I close with one statement?
1: Yeah, it's your show.
0: Yeah, it is my show. The one of the compelling things that I take away from it, though, is the fact that I'm a boater, and I boat along the same waters that ship came in on.
1: That's
0: and I can't,
1: awesome.
0: I can't get that out of my mind, though. I see those sails, because they did a replica of that ship when we had a celebration a couple years ago to kick off the fact that we were going to do the 400th. But, you know, just to be on that water and look at it with a whole new set of eyes, every time I'm out there now, I'm seeing that ship. And I'm wondering what's underneath that silt and that soil at the bottom of that water. Who jumped off? Who got thrown off?
1: Yeah.
0: How many people out there? Yes.
1: I got you. But next time we talk about it, we're going to talk about this whole key thing I told you about when we were off the air, about the Portuguese and the gifting for celestial navigation.
0: That's right. 400 years of STEM.
1: That's what's up. That's 400. Hey.
0: All right.
1: Thanks for hanging out.
0: You too.
1: Okay, God bless. Okay.
0: All right.
1: All right, Tim.
0: Thank you.
1: Bye-bye.
0: Sponsored by
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0: Well, good afternoon, everyone, and welcome to this week's episode of It's Easy, Son, your life lessons on your journey to your purpose. And I have with me today an icon in the NFL. I believe so, by his stats and everything else, but someone I've admired because when I was a young man growing up in Jamaica, it was the San Francisco 49ers that was my team. Before I moved to Washington, D.C. to go to Howard, then I had to adopt the Redskins. That's another story. But I have with me today the distinct pleasure and honor to interview someone who is not only a football player, but someone whose life journey and outlook on life is something that I have come to learn about and admire in many ways, and how he shaped his career and how he gives back today, and even all the things that he does, a successful businessman, and all that he does post his time in the NFL. And ladies and gentlemen, without any further ado, I welcome to the podcast this week, Mr. Ronnie Lott. Good afternoon, Mr. Lott. How are you, sir?
1: I'm doing fine. Thank you very much. I really appreciate this opportunity, and I'm looking forward to it.
0: Absolutely. So we could just jump right in. As I said off there, I have no preset questions, and I'll follow your lead. So tell us, who is Ronnie Lott, and what shaped him, his early years, his growing up, high school, grade school, middle school, family, mom, dad, siblings, the whole nine yards. Who is Ronnie Lott, and what drives him today, that foundation that set him on the path that he's on today?
1: Yeah, I think when you say that, and it's really interesting to me, is that I don't really know all of who Ronnie Lott is.
0: Oh.
1: And the reason why I say

0: say that is that I'm still trying to figure out how to continue to manufacture opportunities in life. And I think one of the great things that you learn is that you continue to also find ways to see how you fit. And I think a lot of our lives, we find ourselves trying to be, and sometimes you got to try to find a way to fit. And I think that it's really hard when you don't think that you can fit. And I think a lot of times we find ourselves not believing that we can fit. Where when I look at my dad and when I think of what he did and what he accomplished, and I think of what he was trying to do, I think that he was trying to fit. I think he wanted to fit into the Air Force. I think he was trying to fit into making sure that his kids had an opportunity to have a good education. He tried to fit to try to make sure things work to the best of his life. And so I think those type of moments, when you see how people are fitting and how they not only fit, but also try to work hard to make sure that they earn the right to continue to fit in those situations. So for me, I'm as I am right now, I'm trying to fit, man, and I'm trying to find ways to hopefully fit in a way where people look and they say, wow, you know what, I can fit too, and I can get better, and I can find ways to enhance my life. I can find ways to get better my life. And I've been very fortunate, because when you think about coaching and you think about people, they leave their philosophies of how they want you to be and how mm-hmm. they see you. And a lot of times those coaches, when they mold you and when they put their arms around you and when they talk to you and when they help you, they are doing it in a way not just to hopefully get you to see your potential, but they're also getting you to see how you can fit and be successful. Mm. And I've never met a coach that doesn't want you to be successful, because right. if you're successful, then he's successful, and he's able to hopefully take his skills and say, hey, I made that guy a better human being or a better player. And by the way, here's kind of how I can add value. And so I think that when I look at my life, mm-hmm. I'm still trying to figure out how to fit. I'm still trying to figure out how I can add more value. And then lastly, man, which I think is the most difficult thing, is to exhaust every moment. Mm-hmm. And what does that mean? I took up the phrase because it made me realize that every moment that exists, are you truly doing that? God does. Mm-hmm. You know, God does. And so why can I not find a way to understand how to fit with that kind of message and that kind of thought? And so exhausting, you know, all moments in your life, it requires a lot of thinking, but it also requires sometimes being still, and sometimes, yeah. you know, being still and understanding why God wants you to be still. And so I find myself a lot of times trying to make sure that I'm exhausting and doing as much as I can, at the same time trying to make sure that I'm giving all I can when I can.
1: Yeah. So this realization that you are trying to fit, when you were growing up, because you were an exceptional athlete, and I read that you went to Eisenhower High School, and you were a talented athlete. I didn't even know that you were a wide receiver and things like that. But when you were younger, and you mentioned your dad, and he was trying to fit, and you were watching him, I would imagine, trying to emulate your dad, I would imagine. What was that like? What was that dynamic in your home, and as you're finding and following in the footsteps of your dad? And then when did this change happen where you yourself are trying to fit?
0: Yeah, I think that when I look back early on, being a kid that was born in Albuquerque, New Mexico, then we moved to Washington, D.C. when I was about 3. And then going from 3 to, 9, 3 to 9 years old, we, are in Washington, D.C. And in that time of learning how to fit, I remember trying to fit with the idea of thinking that I can run faster, jump higher because I have kids, those tennis shoes.
1: Those tennis shoes, yeah.
0: And I was like, I'm trying to do those things and run higher, jump faster just because of the shoe. And that was their motto. And so, I had this element inside me that said, hey, you could do that. You can try certain things. You can. And there was a time where my mother said, you can't jump out of the second window, like a floor. And I was like, but I can. And she was like, no, you can't. And so I did. And she goes, I'm gonna spank you. And she spanked me. And so, you have those kind of moments where you are exploring of how to fit, why you want to fit. And living in D.C., the competitive spirit of D.C. and the way kids played and the way kids looked at sports, I was a big Redskin fan. I was a big Washington Senator fan. And Charlie Taylor was the man. And wow. Charlie was a guy who worked hard, who played hard, who gave everything he could, a guy who I had a chance to meet, a chance to understand why I enjoyed the being of who he is and why he gave all of what he gave. And so, those kind of moments in your life, you sit there and watching Bobby Mitchell and watching Sonny Jurgensen and just a lot of guys on that team, just they had grit. They played hard. They came from, being people like Pat Fisher. Guys like that you said, man, they earned it. And so you saw the earning and the commitment that they had to their craft. And so those characteristics to me are the characteristics that you took out on the sidewalk and playing with your friends and playing in the park and playing on the street. And for me, I think that those moments of fitting, mm-hmm. and some days not fitting,
1: that's right.
0: And meaning, hey man, I don't like how you're playing, and getting punched or getting, and so those moments, you define your characteristics of how are you going to fit and how are you going to, survive and how are you going to, do what you do in D.C. And then you move to California. Then all of a sudden, here I am. We move to California when I was 10, and we moved to California.
1: Were the moves because of your dad's military service?
0: Exactly.
1: Okay.
0: And so when he decided that we had to, or they, the government said, hey, look, you got to transfer to another place. And the general, which is, it's a great story to me, is that the general, he asked the general, hey, could you help me? And the general said, yeah, I'll help you. I'll help you get a job in California as a recruiter. Now think of this. Had he not asked,
1: Yeah.
0: He might not have been able to fit until he asked. And this general, you know, as I got older, I had at one point in my life, I got a chance to thank this general, because this general helped my dad. And wow. and so, you know, I look back on those moments of that general saying, "Hey, I'll help you fit in Southern California." And so in to hear how he just asked and he did, mm-hmm. it made me realize that people do want you to, you know, to, people do want you to succeed, and they want to help, and they want to do things. And so I've learned that feeling.
1: Mm-hmm.
0: I learned that feeling from the general, and learning that feeling of, I've exercised that feeling a lot.
1: Yeah.
0: Because I know that worked for my dad, and it's worked for, I would imagine, for yourself, and it's mm-hmm. worked for a lot of people when you just ask. And so yeah. sometimes you can't always do it, but in this case today, I was like, yeah, let's do this. I want to, and part of it is due to the general who said, "Hey," and leaders like that, leaders like mm-hmm. that show you that, yeah, it's not just about winning. It's about doing the right thing. It's about finding ways to show people you have purpose, and you have values, and you have characteristics. And so for me, having those kind of examples of watching these kind of people, you know, interact with my dad and seeing those kind of moments at the base when they would salute to each other, and you would say, why are you saluting? And
1: yeah.
0: my dad would say, "Oh, his rank is higher than mine." And so you started to realize that there are ranks, and there are ways that you have to get better, and you have to do certain things. And so all of those, you know, moments, when you think about them, you got to really recognize that, you know, you got to work at it. You got to yes. work to get mm-hmm. better, and you got to work to earn the rank, and you got to work to find a way to belong, and you got to work to find a way to get, you know, better at whatever it is you're doing in life. And so those examples to me
1: mm-hmm.
0: are examples that I'm still trying to get better.
1: You're still trying to fit.
0: And I just know that some days I do, and some days it's perfect, and some days, you know, I feel like, a bad football team, you know.
1: Right.
0: And a bad football team is when, you know, things don't go the way you want them to go, and people don't play like they truly fit with each other.
1: Yeah. Well, you said something interesting that I want to go back to. You said when you're in D.C. and playing on the streets and the sidewalks, and they say you might get punched because someone said, "I don't like how you're playing." Now, I want to fast forward a little bit, because your career in the NFL, and we'll get back to college and so on, but we can go to college. When you got to college, USC, I read a story that you and Marcus Allen were actually vying for the tailback role. Is that true?
0: No.
1: Okay.
0: And so what happened was, Charles White was the exceptional running back at USC.
1: Yeah.
0: And Charles graduated, and when he graduated, we did not really have a running back at that time.
1: Mm.
0: And Marcus was playing defensive back his freshman year. And so they said, you know what? That guy is really, he was the state player of the year. He was really, really good. And they said, you know, we want to see if you want to be a running back. Now, the story goes that they decided that one of us would go there.
1: Okay. That's the story. Okay.
0: But when I think of the story, I think the story was like, no, they knew who was going in. They thought that they might want to put me there, but they knew.
1: They knew.
0: Marcus was the guy. For me, I'm flattered that they thought that I
1: Well, the way how I got the story, you're doing your research and you're reading, the story goes that you guys were vying for it, but then Coach, I think it's John Robinson, said, you are a better defensive player because you tackle harder. So he had you go to cornerback, and Marcus did the – that's how the story went. That's why I had to ask.
0: Yeah, no, the story, though, and the funny thing is that I played a couple of – my freshman year, I played in a couple of games, and I think that they saw that, yes, there is probably a better path of playing defensive back. Mm-hmm. And they had me at corner for a couple of years, then they moved me to safety. And at the end of my career, and the same thing happened in pro football. They moved me to corner, and then they moved me to safety. But I think what's interesting to me when you think about, I would have done anything for the team.
1: Wow.
0: So just like Marcus, I mean, we roomed together.
1: Yeah.
0: So Dennis Smith was a part of our group. Eric Scoggins, who was a terrific friend in person, was a part of our group. So we had a lot of guys who all of us wanted to fit. We all had aspirations of how could we fit? How could we find our place? How could we, start? How could we be a part of that? And a lot of the things you learn at USC is you better earn it.
1: Yeah. You can't play around at USC. But from high school, when did you realize, or did the bug bit you that you knew you were this exceptional athlete and that you probably had a gift for this sport and that you would probably pursue it and be pretty good at it? Because, you went to USC and did well there, and obviously you're still a career in the NFL, 14 seasons. Yes, when did that hit?
0: I looked at my life different, meaning I never felt, here you are as a kid and you think about rank, and my dad would tell you, to get to a master sergeant, you got a lot of years to get to a master sergeant, right?
1: Mm-hmm, mm-hmm.
0: And so I've always, and I've felt this way, even when I played in high school or even when I played in college, you got to earn the right to be on the team.
1: And
0: you
1: yes,
0: gotta,
1: sir.
0: And you got to earn the right to belong sitting next to a junior, or sitting next to a sophomore, sitting next to a senior. And we were lucky because Dennis Thurman was a guy that when I got to SC was a guy who was, even though he wasn't there, he was coaching and being around us and helping us and finding ways to enhance my life in a way where you knew that you were a better person because you had a chance to be around Dennis Thurman. And, and so the great thing about those kind of moments in life is you start to understand, like he would talk to you, hey man, if you're going to play in the next level, even though he's at Dallas to play at the next level, I mean, here's some things that you guys got to learn. Here's some things you got to do. And he would talk to us with that kind of, bravado of, here's things that you need to think about. And he would always come and talk to us in the off season. And so we had his ear, and we had his ear in a way where he mattered in so many different ways that I can't even really, you know, tell you all of what it meant. Because when I first got into pro football, it made me realize this dude and what he did and how he talked to us and the things that he prepared us for, it felt like I fit when I first came to the 49ers. I felt like, wow, this is, you know, Ray playing for Ray Rhodes, man, I'm going to fit because the way Ray talks is the way Dennis Thurman talks. And I was like, yeah, man, I can figure it out. I can fit and I can be comfortable learning how to get better. And, but as I was saying, man, all of this, you learn how to earn and you learn how to find a way to keep getting better. And you try to find ways to keep people helping you and teaching you ways to improve your life. And even, I'm constantly trying to get coached and I'm constantly trying to find ways to figure out how to get coached because, there are so many talented people out there that have climbed the mountain two or three times. And when you see them and you watch them and you see what they've done with their lives, you look back and you go, man, that guy. I met that guy, and that guy now is doing this. And I remember when he first started and now he's, you know, running his own private equity firm. And so my point is watching people grow and get better is like being in sport and getting better and learning and growing and preparing to think that you're going to get better and you're going to work at trying to find ways to sharpen your life. And in the nonprofit world, to me, I wish that everybody found a way to just play a little role in the nonprofit world and giving some of their superpower into the nonprofit world, because that's where the real magic happens. That's where, you know, that's where, when you look at, you know, we've been looking at The Chosen, and The Chosen is about why God did what he did and helped. But he was always consistently finding people to help.
1: And so
0: that's kind of the thing that, you know, if you think of life, you're constantly trying to find those elements of how do you continue to help and foster the idea of what my dad fostered. And that was not just help yourself, but help the community, help people, help them see more of themselves so they can get better. And in the military, as a recruiter, what do? You talk to young men, you help them understand it, and you see them get better. You see them and you try to enhance their life so they can, you know, find a way to have purpose and meaning in the military. And it worked for him, my dad, and it's worked for a lot of men and a lot of women. And so when you think about those, that purpose and that value of being able to, you know, move in a direction where you're moving, you know, to a positive situation. I believe that a lot of my dad's learnings and a lot of my mom's learnings of watching her, you know, learn how to deal with him and learn how to, you know, love him and learn how to work with him and learn how to do the things that she needed to do to be a great mom, and not only a great mom, but, you know, a great wife. And so those things to me, as I look at them and look at being in that environment, you got to fit. You got to find a way to, you got to fit. And when you didn't fit, you got the spanking.
1: Got a spanking. I have a question to ask. You mentioned the nonprofit world, and that to me translates to charitable giving of your time, your talent, and your treasure to impact the generations that are coming. I had a guest on about 2 weeks ago, and I asked him this question. When you look at what you just shared and your journey, and you look at where we are today as a society, what do you think hinders people from reaching back on a regular and consistent basis to unlock what you just called a superpower that can help? A rising tide lifts all boats. Why do you think not everybody is as enthusiastic or sold out to really be helping people in that way?
0: I don't know why certain quarterbacks believe it, that they got to make every throw. I don't understand it. I don't think Steph Curry walks in saying, I'm going to make every shot. I think what Steph Curry does is he's like, hey, man, I practice to be the best I can be to make everyone better around me. And so that's a whole different mindset of, and a whole different purpose. And I think that when I think of his dad, and I think of how his dad would play and the things that he would share and give, and all those elements are really the kind of elements that makes the game good. It makes a good, when you play good and you got share the ball and the ball goes around, it's a good thing. It's a feeling that you go, we beat that team because, man, we did all the right things. We did all the, in the charitable world, when you do all the right things, I feel good. I feel really honored that I'm able to see somebody see success. That person is able to hopefully stand on my shoulders.
1: Yeah.
0: And I think that when I feel that feeling of somebody standing on my shoulders, whether it's a teammate, whether it's a person in the community, whether it's just a young man who is lost, you recognize that, like my dad, that, man, you mean my dad and what he went through and some of the things he would share made me always appreciate that he still made it despite not having all the things that you would want to have when you would come home.
1: Right.
0: And so when I think of, you know, those kind of elements, sometimes I'm like, he didn't have the, you know, all the puzzle pieces that a lot of people would want to have. He didn't have that mom every day. He didn't have certain things every day. And so, as he said, you know, there were things that I had to, you know, manufacture. I had to figure it out. I had to, you know, make sure that, you know, I'm going to find a way to help you guys see your opportunities, to see that you can achieve certain things, to see that, you know, that you might be able to stretch yourselves. And so, as I said to him, which I really think is so amazing, is that I love my dad because he does exhaust life.
1: Yeah.
0: I love how he exhausts moments and tries to do things that he doesn't have to do, but he does it because he knows what that feeling feels like when you don't have it, when you don't, when you're not sharing it, when you don't give to other people, and he's responsible for understanding that element to the point where, you know, he knows why when he goes to church, he knows why he's going to church. He knows mm-hmm. why he's there to serve for the God that he loves. And so that to me is an incredible ambition for me to model and to try to be like, and try to figure out how can I fit like he fits?
1: Yeah.
0: How can I, you know, live my life and fit and feel like he feels? And sometimes, as he said to me a number of times, you know what? I'm gonna keep doing it my way. I like doing it this way. I like this feeling. I love how I, you know, serve. I love all these attributes that come along with the, you know, the elements of helping others. And I really love that characteristic, because it keeps me grounded.